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0: mean boosting mule deer populations, which are currently declining because of habitat loss, boosting other game species like elk that the wolves can eat. And look, that's not something that could happen overnight, but I think this study does give the people that manage wildlife and want to see fewer conflicts between wolves and humans something to think about and to aim for.
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0: Alaska.
1: This is the Alaska Department of Fish and Game in King Salmon with an announcement for permit holders in the Naknek, Kwijak, Egigik, and Ugashik districts. The time is 12 noon and the date is Thursday, July 9th. In the Naknek, Kwijak district, escapement on the Naknek River from midnight to 10 a.m. today was 5,000, bringing the total escapement to 728,000. The Alagnak River total escapement is 817,000. The Kwijak River total escapement is 2.3 million. And the Kwijak in-river estimate is 350,000. Harvest on July 8th was 290,000 fish for a season total of 2.7 million. There are 357 vessels registered to fish in the district, and there will be 446 in 48 hours. The Naknek Kwijak District will open to drift gillnet gear for an 8-hour period from 8:30 p.m. Thursday, July 9th until 4:30 a.m. on Friday, July 10th. Then the Kwijak section will open to drift gillnet gear for a 6.5-hour period from 8 a.m. until 2:30 p.m. Friday, July 10th. The current set gillnet fishing period in the Naknek Kwijak district will be extended for 24.5 hours from 2 p.m. Thursday, July 9th until 2:30 p.m. Friday, July 10th. In the Egigik district, total escapement is 1.6 million and the in-river estimate is 75,000 fish. Harvest on July 8th was 322,000 fish for a season total of 6.7 million. The Egigik district will open to commercial fishing with drift gillnet gear for 7 hours from 7 p.m. Thursday, July 9th until 2 a.m. on Friday, July 10th, and again for 7 hours from 6:30 a.m. until 1:30 p.m. on Friday, July 10th. Commercial fishing with set gillnet gear will open for 8 hours from 7 p.m. Thursday, July 9th until 3 a.m. Friday, July 10th, and again for 8 hours from 6:30 a.m. until 2:30 p.m. on Friday, July 10th. In the Ugashik district, total escapement is 1 million, and the in-river estimate is 300,000 fish. Harvest on July 8th was 279,000 fish for a season total of 4 million. Having reached the midpoint of the escapement goal range, the 48-hour transfer waiting requirement into the Ugashik district is waived. Permit holders must still register to fish in all districts and must still serve a 48-hour waiting period prior to fishing in the Naknek Kwijak district. The Ugashik district will open to drift and set gillnet gear for 16 hours from 4:30 a.m. until 8:30 p.m. on Friday, July 10th. Permit holders in the Naknek Kwijak, Egigik, and Ugashik districts should stand by at 12 noon on Friday, July 10th, for the next possible announcement. This has been the Alaska Department of Fish and Game and King Salmon.
2: Good day, Bristol Bay. Alaska Marine Lines water safety announcement. Attention all mariners. Important traffic notice for the Nuujigaak District. Alaska Marine Line announces heavy traffic in the Nuujigaak District due to inbound barge operations on Thursday, July 9th. Please ensure all boats move out of the way to facilitate safe passage for tugs and barges. Detailed schedule, Nuujigaak District, inbound traffic, tug, polar storm, barge size 380 feet, arrival approximately 2,200 hours at Dillingham City Dock. Transit time about 2 hours from Nuujigaak River entrance to Dillingham Dock. Duration at dock 24 hours. 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Tugs and barges have limited maneuverability and visibility. Exercise caution when choosing your anchor sites and passing lanes. 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

Good evening, Bristol Bay. Welcome to your daily fish numbers report right here on KDLG. It's Thursday, July 9th. I'm your host, Jesse Sheldon. The Baywide run is now just under 33.5 million fish. That's about three quarters of the way to hitting the total run forecast for the season. Ugashik's total run has hit the district's inshore forecast of 5.2 million fish, and yesterday their escapement counts more than doubled. Lots of boats still on their way to the Naknek-Quijack, with over 130 additional permits transferring to the district over the next 2 days. All that and more coming up.

The Bay-wide catch on Wednesday was 1.25 million fish, bringing the cumulative catch to just under 21 million. The catch forecast Bay-wide is 32.3 million sockeye. Escapement yesterday was about 1.1 million fish, bringing the total run so far to just under 33.5 million fish. The forecast this year estimates a total run of 44.1 million sockeye. In the Nooshkeag District, fleets caught 347,000 fish on Wednesday for a total season harvest just under 7.5 million, with an average drift delivery of 661 sockeye. 75% of harvest has been caught by the drift fleet, 22% by Nooshkeag set netters, and 3% by set netters in the Agushik. The forecasted harvest is 13.9 million sockeye. The total run this season in the Nooshkeag District is now 13 million sockeye. Their preseason forecast is an 18.4 million fish run. The Nooshkeag River sonar counted about 17,000 sockeye on Wednesday, for a total just under 3 million sockeye up the Nooshkeag so far. The Nooshkeag River is estimated to see an 11.1 million fish run this season, and they are past their escapement goal range of 370,000 to 2.6 million fish. 576 Chinook passed the Nooshkeag River sonar. Their total is just over 32,000 fish so far this season. The escapement goal range for those Chinook salmon in the Nooshkeag River is 55,000 to 120,000 fish. About 4,700 chum passed the sonar yesterday, for a total just under 160,000 fish. The Wood River Tower crews counted 41,000 sockeye on Wednesday, making their total count just under 2.3 million fish, plus another 17,000. A 6.4 million fish run this season, and they are within their escapement goal range of 700,000 to 2.8 million fish. Igushik crews counted 18,000 fish yesterday, for a total escapement so far of 318,000 fish, with an additional 3,000 sockeye as of 6 a.m. this morning. They have an estimated run of 890,000 fish, and an escapement goal range of 150,000 to 400,000 fish. In Togiak, just under 5,000 fish were caught yesterday. Their total season catch is now just under 43,000 sockeye, with an average drift delivery of 76 sockeye. The Togiak Tower crews counted about 800 sockeye on Wednesday, making their total count about 1,300 fish, plus another 500 sockeye past the towers as of 6 a.m. this morning. The Togiak River's forecasted inshore sockeye run this season is 530,000 fish, with an escapement goal range of 120,000 to 270,000. In the Naknek-Quijack District, just under 300,000 fish were caught yesterday, bringing their total catch to over 2.75 million. With an average drift delivery of 358 sockeye. So far, 22% of the district's catch has been from Quijack set netters, 18% from Naknek set netters, and 60% by the Naknek Quijack drift fleet. Their forecasted season harvest is 6.2 million sockeye. Tower crews on the Naknek River counted 60,000 fish, for a total just over 720,000 fish so far. The Naknek River has an escapement goal range of 800,000 to 2 million and an estimated inshore run of 3.9 million sockeye. Quijack crews counted 212,000 fish yesterday for a total just under 2.17 million sockeye so far. That's now within the Quijack's escapement goal range of 2 million to 10 million fish. The estimated inshore run for the Quijack is 3.9 million fish. Yesterday, Alagnac Towers counted 116,000 fish for a season total of about 770,000 fish so far. The Alagnac River's forecasted run is for 3.2 million sockeye, and they are past their minimum escapement goal of 210,000 sockeye. The total run for Naknek-Quijack is now just over 6.7 million fish,
Their preseason run forecast for the district is about 11 million fish. Igigit crews caught just under 323,000 fish yesterday, with an average drift delivery of 567 sockeye. Their season total catch is 6.7 million sockeye so far. 83% of the harvest was caught by the drift fleet and 17% by set netters. Their harvest is forecasted at 7.5 million sockeye. 81,000 spawners made it past the counting towers in Igigik yesterday, bringing the season's total escapement to just under 1.6 million fish so far. They are within their escapement goal range of 800,000 to 2 million fish. Overall, the total run for Igigik is approaching 8.4 million sockeye, well on its way to the forecasted inshore run of 8.9 million fish. Ugashit crews hauled in 280,000 fish yesterday. Their season's total catch is now just under 4 million sockeye, with an average drift delivery yesterday of 1,115 fish. 88% of the catch was caught by the drift fleet, and 12% was caught by set netters. The forecast predicts a harvest of 4.3 million fish. A big jump in escapement yesterday in Ugashik, with over 580,000 fish counted swimming past the towers, more than doubling their season's total escapement for a total of 990,000 fish so far. Their escapement goal range is 500,000 to 1.4 million sockeye. The Ugashik total run is just under 5.3 million fish so far and has just hit the forecasted inshore run. As of 9 a.m. this morning in Igigik, there are 389 permits on 269 boats. That will decrease to 381 permits on 264 boats by Saturday. And the number of D boats will drop from 121 to 118. The Ugashik District has 325 permits on 222 boats, which will increase to 333 permits on 225 boats in the next 2 days. D boats will go up from 103 to 108. In the Naknek-Quijac District, there are now 482 permits on 357 boats. That will have a big jump up to 614 permits on 444 boats by Saturday. D-boats will go from 125 to 170. In the Nooshigak, there are 340 permits on 248 boats. In the next 2 days, that will decrease to 330 permits on 242 boats. D-boats will move down from 92 to 88. The Togiak District has 23 permits on 23 boats, which will stay the same in the next 2 days. In total Baywide, there are 1,559 active permits on 1,119 boats and 441 D boats. At the Chignik River Weir, 3,600 sockeye swam through the weir on Wednesday for a season total of 377,000 sockeye. About 2,100 fish were part of the early run, and 1,500 fish were part of the late run. Over in Area M yesterday, fleets harvested about 25,000 sockeye for a season total just under 3.57 million fish. Four Chinook were caught. Their total season harvest is 1,457 so far. Fleets caught 250 chum on Wednesday for a season total of 516,000 fish. Just five pinks were caught the other day. Their harvest is 1.38 million. No coho were caught on Wednesday. Their total is just under 1,500. A total just under 5.47 million salmon across all species have been caught in Area M so far this season. And now on to the Port Muller test fishery. Port Muller's 11th stock composition was just released this afternoon, covering July 6th through 7th. The largest percentage of the fish sampled were swimming to the Igigik River. 29% were headed there. 15% of the sampled sockeye were swimming towards Ugashik. An estimated 14% of the samplings were on their way to the Quijac River and 12% to the Alagnak. Another 11% are headed to the Nooshigak River, 6% to the Naknek and Wood Rivers, 4% to the Kuskokwim,
2% to the Yakutsk and 1% to the North Peninsula and Togiak. The Port Muller crew says rough weather kept them from fishing those outer stations on the transect yesterday. The catch indices from the day are low, as is expected during the tail of the run at Port Muller, but they say that yesterday's rough seas may have contributed to those low counts. For Port Muller catches on Wednesday, no fish were caught at stations 2, 6, and 14. Stations 18, 20, 22, and 24 were not fished. Station 4 caught 21 fish in the small net and 0 fish in the big net. That catch index is 43. Station 8 caught 12 fish in the small net and 27 fish in the big net. That catch index is 81. Station 10 caught 24 fish in the small net and 15 fish in the big net. That catch index is 75. Station 12 caught 1 fish in the small net and 2 fish in the big net. That catch index is 5. Station 16 caught 2 fish in the small net and 0 fish in the big net. That catch index is 23. Overall, the average catch index for Wednesday was 20. The average length of fish caught in the small mesh was 504 millimeters, and in the big mesh, 531 millimeters. We're going to take a short break, but we'll be back with the marine weather forecast for Bristol Bay in just a moment.

for your tides tonight in the Nooshikak Bay at Clark's Point. High tide is at 11:41 p.m. at 18.87 feet. Low tide will be at 5:59 a.m. at 8.16 feet. a.m. at 6.05 feet. In the Igigig River entrance, high tide is at 10:44 p.m. at 15.31 feet. Low tide will be at 4:15 a.m. at 6.3 feet. And now on to the marine forecast. In Bristol Bay, there is a small craft advisory for tonight and Friday night. Tonight, west winds 25 knots, seas 6 feet with patchy fog. And tomorrow, southwest winds 10 knots, becoming southeast in the afternoon, seas 3 feet. From Port Hyden to Cape Chichagof, there is a small craft advisory for tonight and Friday night. Tonight, west winds 25 knots, seas 6 feet with patchy fog. And tomorrow, southwest winds 10 knots, becoming northeast in the afternoon, seas 3 feet with patchy fog. And from Cape Chichagof to Cape Pierce, there is a small craft advisory for tonight and Friday night. Tonight, west winds 25 knots, seas 4 feet with patchy fog. And tomorrow, west winds 10 knots, becoming south in the afternoon, seas 2 feet, patchy fog. That's all for your marine forecast tonight. Stay safe out there, Bristol Bay. We have no messages to the fleet tonight. 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That's going to do it for your daily numbers report brought to you by KDLG. Stay safe out there and happy fishing.

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2: 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I'm Terry Haynes.

0: The Alaska Fisheries Report is brought to you in part by the Alaska Marine Safety Education Association, providing U.S. Coast Guard accepted hands-on safety training for all of Alaska's fishermen and their families. 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
1: The Alaska Weather Vane Scallop Fishery opened last week. The waters around Kodiak are home to nearly half the state's total harvest, but there wasn't exactly a rush of boats leaving the harbor to fish for them. As reported by KMXT's Catherine Irving, Weather Vane scallops are the largest species of scallop in the world and the only scallop species on the West Coast that has a substantial commercial fishery. And this year, fishermen can harvest nearly 400,000 shucked pounds in the state and nearly 200,000 around Kodiak. That's according to an Alaska Department of Fish and Game notice published last month. Allocations for Weather Vane scallops are the same as they were last year. That harvest level is fairly small compared to the millions of pounds fishermen can catch of other species, like halibut and salmon. And the poundage isn't the only part of the fishery that is smaller than the rest. Nat Nichols is an area biologist with Fish and Game.
2: I would put scallops in the end of the spectrum that is really kind of off people's radar. There's two vessels that fish scallops in the state of Alaska.
1: Both vessels are home-ported in Kodiak. Weather Vane scallops only live in the waters of Alaska, so they're also the only two boats that fish for them in the world. So why is that? Nichols says it has to do with permitting. The Weather Vane scallop fishery is co-managed by the federal government and the state, meaning that participating boats need different permits. And Nichols says scallop fishing gear is very specialized, so to be profitable, fishermen need to fish both federal and state waters.
2: So this is a dredged gear fishery. There's not a lot of boats on them that have 15-foot-wide New Bedford scallop dredges.
1: There are 9 federal permits in total. Of those 9, Nichols says 7 are owned by a cooperative called Alaska Weather Vane Seafoods. The other 2 are owned on the East Coast and aren't fished. Last year, Nichols says the 2 boats harvested more than 317,000 pounds of shucked scallops. That's just about 60,000 pounds off the total limit for that year. And for this fishery, that's a big deal. Before the co-op was founded in 2000, fishermen struggled to avoid hitting Tanner crab bycatch limits, and often the fishery was closed early. But by forming a co-op instead of competing for scallops, permit holders reduced crab bycatch, allowing the fishery to stay open for longer. Nichols says parts of the fishery have closed to bycatch only twice in the past 10 years. The fishery opened July 1st. According to Fish and Game, the scallop season usually ends before October.
3: Support for the Alaska Fisheries Report is provided by the Stosh and Claudia Anderson Fund. In recognition of the fishing industry, which provides more than 50,000 Alaskan jobs from a renewable source.
1: A federal judge in Anchorage heard arguments last week over the future of the proposed Pebble Mine in the headwaters of Bristol Bay. The judge's ruling will determine the U.S. Environmental Protection Agency's authority to block the controversial mining project's development. KDLG's Jesse Sheldon reports.
4: The hearing was the latest in the 16-year-long battle over the proposed Pebble Mine. Both the plaintiffs and defendants dove into the weeds of administrative law, presenting arguments on salmon genetics, federal jurisdiction over water, and the definition of a fishery. Northern Dynasty Minerals, a Canada-based company, owns Pebble Limited Partnership, which oversees the mine's planning and is suing the U.S. Environmental Protection Agency, challenging its authority to veto this development. Mike Heatwall manages public affairs for Pebble.
5: Ever since the EPA started their actions against the project back in 2010, from our perspective, their actions were illegal, especially this preemptive veto.
4: The state of Alaska and 2 Native corporations, Iliamna Native Limited and the Alaska Peninsula Corporation, joined Pebble in trying to overturn the EPA's decision. The proposed copper, gold, and molybdenum mine site is in the headwaters of Bristol Bay, the world's largest sockeye salmon fishery. Citing both Alaska and U.S. constitutions, the state's attorney argued it's Alaska's job to be the primary regulator of state land and water use. Pebble's arguments focused on the difference between the words likely and will. The company stated that the EPA's findings were speculative and that significant likely risks to the fishery found by the agency do not equate to the, quote, unacceptable adverse effects required for a veto. Heatwall says this is a core component of their case.
5: We have been contesting the EPA's malfeasance in our case for quite some time. We thought our attorneys presented strong arguments in the case, and now it's really up to the judge.
4: The EPA and nearly two dozen parties are defending the agency's decision, citing Section 404C of the Clean Water Act, which gives the EPA veto authority. The agency has used that authority just 14 times since the Clean Water Act was passed in 1972. Here's Daniel Chayette.
6: That gives the EPA the right to say, we believe that this project cannot discharge into waters of the United States safely, that it poses too great a risk to the fisheries or to fish habitat.
4: Chayette is the Senior Vice President of Legal and Lands at Bristol Bay Native Corporation, one of the 23 groups intervening in the case on behalf of the EPA. The EPA argued in court that extensive records clearly show that salmon habitat would be damaged. Chayette says these records justify the agency's block on Pebble's development.
6: We believe that the EPA, in issuing its final determination, relied on a voluminous administrative record that contained lots of good science and firm basis for it taking action to protect the region from the risk posed by the proposed Pebble mine.
4: While supporters of the mine say its operations will bring jobs to the region, Chayette says those jobs are not worth jeopardizing the region's ecosystem.
6: The folks that are concerned about what this mine could do to the region and its fisheries and its subsistence and culture, they're not going away. And we will continue to be as invested as we have always been.
4: U.S. District Judge Sharon Gleason heard more than 2 hours of arguments. She said she will make a final determination on the case soon. In Dillingham, I'm Jesse Sheldon.
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1: For over 70 years, the Alaska Department of Fish and Game has used counting towers in Bristol Bay to track salmon escapement. That means technicians hand count each fish that swims by. But new technology is on its way to the bay. KDLG's Jesse Sheldon visited a research site on the Wood River to learn what AI and drones could mean for the fishery.
4: It's 8:29 in the morning. Norm Van Bachter stands on the bank of the Wood River facing a mysterious-looking gray box with blinking lights.
7: What you see in the far side of the pallets, the two pallets there, is the drone in the box. So that's the habitat and the home for our bird.
4: At 8:30, the box opens. The drone takes off on an automated flight path, flying to an observation position above the right bank of the Wood River, with its high-resolution camera fixed on the riverbed.
8: About 80 feet.
4: The goal is to feed this imagery into a computer model to generate more accurate salmon escapement counts. Van Vachter is the project's lead.
7: I feel strongly that there's some tools out there that, like this, that could significantly enhance the quality of our data collection that helps manage this fishery.
4: Van Vachter is holding a remote controller that displays a live stream from the drone's camera. The screen shows hundreds of salmon. Each fish is making its way upstream to spawn, slowly and steadily swimming through the sunlit, shallow water.
7: I mean, I've been engaged and involved in the commercial fishery here for 40 years, and this last 2 weeks to me has just been phenomenal because it's given me a perspective that I've never been part of. Mother Nature doing its thing.
4: The project's goal is to explore technology that could improve salmon escapement counts, which help inform the management of the Bristol Bay fishery. Most escapement counts across the bay currently come from 9 fish and game counting tower sites. Fish and game tower crews rotate through continuous shifts over 24 hours, counting each salmon that swims by with a hand clicker in 10-minute intervals. This is how the department has been tracking salmon escapement since 1955. Just upstream, the University of Washington's Fisheries Research Institute has a lab on the shore of Lake Elecnagik. It's one of the partners supporting this research alongside Bristol Bay Regional Seafood Development Association and Bristol Bay Economic Development Corporation. At this stage, Fish and Game isn't directly involved in the project. Joel Tibbs is one of the project's technicians in the lab.
8: Tower counts have been successful for so long, and they've been an implemented technology that's really worked for the industry for decades now. But understanding how we might be able to step into easier and more accurate methods for measuring fish is a really important part of management.
4: Tibbs pulls up the footage from this morning's drone flight on his computer. There's a bold yellow line across the river on the screen. His task this morning is to press a key on his computer each time a fish swims past that yellow line.
8: That is data hopefully informing the model like, oh, that was a fish. Because something crossed the line and I pressed F at that time, the model will then hopefully be able to latch onto that.
4: But this hand counting is only temporary. By manually identifying the fish, Tibbs and his fellow technicians are training an AI-powered model. Another member of the team is Ian Chu, who's working remotely to develop the machine learning side of the project. The rapid expansion of AI is controversial, but Chu believes this project is an important application of the technology.
6: AI, especially for like environmental science, is kind of counterintuitive sometimes because AI takes up so many resources. But I think there are like certain applications where AI does really, really help. And I think this is one of them.
4: Back on the bank of the Wood River, Norm Van Vactor says the same.
7: I really think it's our future. I really do. When you think about it, you know, we could be sitting at the fish and game cabin a couple hundred feet up the river from here. We wouldn't be out in the bugs and mosquitoes, and we would be monitoring a machine like this.
4: For the next phase of the project, the crew will test their models against fish and game tower counting data. In Dillingham, I'm Jesse Sheldon.
9: There you go.
10: That was awesome.
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1: This is the Alaska Department of Fish and Game in King Salmon with an announcement for permit holders in the Naknek, Kwajalleq, Egigig, and Ugashik districts. The time is 12 noon and the date is Thursday, July 9th. In the Naknek, Kwajalleq district, escapement on the Naknek River from midnight to 10 a.m. today was 5,000, bringing the total escapement to 728,000. The Alagnac River total escapement is 817,000. The Kwajalleq River total escapement is 2.3 million. And the Kwajalleq in-river estimate is 350,000. Harvest on July 8th was 290,000 fish for a season total of 2.7 million. There are 357 vessels registered to fish in the district, and there will be 446 in 48 hours. The Naknek Kwajalleq District will open to drift gillnet gear for an 8-hour period from 8:30 p.m. Thursday, July 9th until 4:30 a.m. on Friday, July 10th. Then the Kwajalleq section will open to drift gillnet gear for a 6.5-hour period from 8 a.m. until 2:30 p.m. Friday, July 10th. The current set gillnet fishing period in the Naknek Kwajalleq District will be extended for 24.5 hours from 2 p.m. Thursday, July 9th until 2:30 p.m. Friday, July 10th. In the Egigig District, total escapement is 1.6 million and the in-river estimate is 75,000 fish. Harvest on July 8th was 322,000 fish for a season total of 6.7 million. The Egigig District will open to commercial fishing with drift gillnet gear for 7 hours from 7 p.m. Thursday, July 9th until 2 a.m. on Friday, July 10th, and again for 7 hours from 6:30 a.m. until 1:30 p.m. on Friday, July 10th. Commercial fishing with set gillnet gear will open for 8 hours from 7 p.m. Thursday, July 9th until 3 a.m. Friday, July 10th, and again for 8 hours from 6:30 a.m. until 2:30 p.m. on Friday, July 10th. In the Ugashik District, total escapement is 1 million, and the in-river estimate is 300,000 fish. Harvest on July 8th was 279,000 fish for a season total of 4 million. Having reached the midpoint of the escapement goal range, the 48-hour transfer waiting requirement into the Ugashik District is waived. Permit holders must still register to fish in all districts and must still serve a 48-hour waiting period prior to fishing in the Naknek Kwajalleq District. The Ugashik District will open to drift and set gillnet gear for 16 hours from 4:30 a.m. until 8:30 p.m. on Friday, July 10th. Permit holders in the Naknek Kwajalleq, Egigig, and Ugashik districts should stand by at 12 noon on Friday, July 10th, for the next possible announcement. This has been the Alaska Department of Fish and Game in King Salmon.
2: 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Alaska Marine Lines water safety announcement. Attention all mariners. Important traffic notice for the Nuujagak District. Alaska Marine Line announces heavy traffic in the Nuujagak District due to inbound barge operations on Thursday, July 9th. Please ensure all boats move out of the way to facilitate safe passage for tugs and barges. Detailed schedule, Nuujagak District, inbound traffic, tug, polar storm, barge size 380 feet, arrival approximately 2,200 hours at Dillingham City Dock. Transit time about 2 hours from Nuujagak River entrance to Dillingham Dock. Duration at dock 24 hours. 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
5: Come away with me in the night.
3: That's coming up today on World Cafe. Got an Occam's Razor situation for you here. Two of Bob Dylan's guitarists have quit his live band, and people are like, what's going on? They've been on the road for the better part of 5 years. That's what's going on. The Rough and Rowdy Ways Tour started in November of 2021. Sometimes you just need a break. Bob Dylan, still having the time of his life, though. He gets us going on the cafe.

0: It's Wilco off of 1999, Summer Teeth, Can't Stand It. And Alex G with Runner. He's out on tour with Phoebe Bridgers for the Lost Tour, a tour that will notably be phone-free. You'll have to keep those tucked away, which is great for people who like seeing small folks in the distance rather than rectangle-shaped white lights. The trade-off, you know? We're back in a minute with more World Cafe.
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Good evening, Bristol Bay. Welcome to your daily fish numbers report right here on KDLG. It's Thursday, July 9th. I'm your host, Jesse Sheldon. The Bay-wide run is now just under 33.5 million fish. That's about three-quarters of the way to hitting the total run forecast for the season. Ugashik's total run has hit the district's inshore forecast of 5.2 million fish, and yesterday their escapement counts more than doubled. Lots of boats still on their way to the Naknek-Quijack, with over 130 additional permits transferring to the district over the next 2 days. All that and more coming up.

The Bay-wide catch on Wednesday was 1.25 million fish, bringing the cumulative catch to just under 21 million. The catch forecast Bay-wide is 32.3 million sockeye. Escapement yesterday was about 1.1 million fish, bringing the total run so far to just under 33.5 million fish. The forecast this year estimates a total run of 44.1 million sockeye. In the Nooshgak District, fleets caught 347,000 fish on Wednesday for a total season harvest just under 7.5 million, with an average drift delivery of 661 sockeye. 75% of harvest has been caught by the drift fleet, 22% by Nooshgak set netters, and 3% by set netters in the Agushik. The forecasted harvest is 13.9 million sockeye. The total run this season in the Nooshgak District is now 13 million sockeye. Their preseason forecast is an 18.4 million fish run. The Nooshgak River sonar counted about 17,000 sockeye on Wednesday for a total just under 3 million sockeye up the Nooshgak so far. The Nooshgak River is estimated to see an 11.1 million fish run this season, and they are past their escapement goal range of 370,000 to 2.6 million fish. 576 Chinook passed the Nooshgak River sonar. Their total is just over 32,000 fish so far this season. The escapement goal range for those Chinook salmon in the Nooshgak River is 55,000 to 120,000 fish. About 4,700 chum passed the sonar yesterday, for a total just under 160,000 fish. The Wood River Tower crews counted 41,000 sockeye on Wednesday, making their total count just under 2.3 million fish, plus another 17,000 sockeye passed the towers as of 6 a.m. this morning. The Wood River is estimated to see a 6.4 million fish run this season, and they are within their escapement goal range of 700,000 to 2.8 million fish. Igushik crews counted 18,000 fish yesterday for a total escapement so far of 318,000 fish, with an additional 3,000 sockeye as of 6 a.m. this morning. They have an estimated run of 890,000 fish and an escapement goal range of 150,000 to 400,000 fish. In Togiak, just under 5,000 fish were caught yesterday. Their total season catch is now just under 43,000 sockeye, with an average drift delivery of 76 sockeye. The Togiak Tower crews counted about 800 sockeye on Wednesday, making their total count about 1,300 fish, plus another 500 sockeye past the towers as of 6 a.m. this morning. The Togiak River's forecasted inshore sockeye run this season is 530,000 fish, with an escapement goal range of 120,000 to 270,000. In the Naknek-Quijack District, just under 300,000 fish were caught yesterday, bringing their total catch to over 2.75 million, with an average drift delivery of 358 sockeye. So far, 22% of the district's catch has been from Quijack set netters, 18% from Naknek set netters, and 60% by the Naknek-Quijack drift fleet. Their forecasted season harvest is 6.2 million sockeye. Tower crews on the Naknek River counted 60,000 fish, for a total just over 720,000 fish so far. The Naknek River has an escapement goal range of 800,000 to 2 million, and an estimated inshore run of 3.9 million sockeye. Quijack crews counted 212,000 fish yesterday, for a total just under 2.17 million sockeye so far. That's now within the Quijack's escapement goal range of 2 million to 10 million fish. The estimated inshore run for the Quijack is 3.9 million fish. Yesterday, Alagnak Towers counted 116,000 fish, for a season total of about 770,000 fish so far. The Alagnak River's forecasted run is for 3.2 million sockeye, and they are past their minimum escapement goal of 210,000 sockeye. The total run for Naknek-Quijack is now just over 6.7 million fish,
Their preseason run forecast for the district is about 11 million fish. Igigit crews caught just under 323,000 fish yesterday, with an average drift delivery of 567 sockeye. Their season total catch is 6.7 million sockeye so far. 83% of the harvest was caught by the drift fleet and 17% by set netters. Their harvest is forecasted at 7.5 million sockeye. 81,000 spawners made it past the counting towers in Igigik yesterday, bringing the season's total escapement to just under 1.6 million fish so far. They are within their escapement goal range of 800,000 to 2 million fish. Overall, the total run for Igigik is approaching 8.4 million sockeye, well on its way to the forecasted inshore run of 8.9 million fish. Ugashit crews hauled in 280,000 fish yesterday. Their season's total catch is now just under 4 million sockeye, with an average drift delivery yesterday of 1,115 fish. 88% of the catch was caught by the drift fleet, and 12% was caught by set netters. The forecast predicts a harvest of 4.3 million fish. A big jump in escapement yesterday in Ugashik, with over 580,000 fish counted swimming past the towers, more than doubling their season's total escapement for a total of 990,000 fish so far. Their escapement goal range is 500,000 to 1.4 million sockeye. The Ugashik total run is just under 5.3 million fish so far and has just hit the forecasted inshore run. As of 9 a.m. this morning in Igigik, there are 389 permits on 269 boats. That will decrease to 381 permits on 264 boats by Saturday. And the number of D boats will drop from 121 to 118. The Ugashik District has 325 permits on 222 boats, which will increase to 333 permits on 225 boats in the next 2 days. D boats will go up from 103 to 108. In the Naknek-Quijac district, there are now 482 permits on 357 boats. That will have a big jump up to 614 permits on 444 boats by Saturday. D boats will go from 125 to 170. In the Nooshigak, there are 340 permits on 248 boats. In the next 2 days, that will decrease to 330 permits on 242 boats. D boats will move down from 92 to 88. The Togiak district has 23 permits on 23 boats, which will stay the same in the next 2 days. In total bay-wide, there are 1,559 active permits on 1,119 boats and 441 D-boats. At the Chignik River Weir, 3,600 sockeye swam through the weir on Wednesday for a season total of 377,000 sockeye. About 2,100 fish were part of the early run, and 1,500 fish were part of the late run. Over in Area M yesterday, fleets harvested about 25,000 sockeye for a season total just under 3.57 million fish. Four Chinook were caught. Their total season harvest is 1,457 so far. Fleets caught 250 chum on Wednesday for a season total of 516,000 fish. Just five pinks were caught the other day. Their harvest is 1.38 million. No coho were caught on Wednesday. Their total is just under 1,500. A total just under 5.47 million salmon across all species have been caught in Area M so far this season. And now on to the Port Muller test fishery. Port Muller's 11th stock composition was just released this afternoon, covering July 6th through 7th. The largest percentage of the fish sampled were swimming to the Igigik River. 29% were headed there. 15% of the sampled sockeye were swimming towards Ugashik. An estimated 14% of the samplings were on their way to the Quijac River and 12% to the Alagnak. Another 11% are headed to the Nooshigak River, 6% to the Naknek and Wood Rivers, 4% to the Kuskokwim,
2% to the Yakutsk, and 1% to the North Peninsula and Togiak. The Port Mueller crew says rough weather kept them from fishing those outer stations on the transect yesterday. The catch indices from the day are low, as is expected during the tail of the run at Port Mueller, but they say that yesterday's rough seas may have contributed to those low counts. For Port Mueller catches on Wednesday, no fish were caught at stations 2, 6, and 14. Stations 18, 20, 22, and 24 were not fished. Station 4 caught 21 fish in the small net and 0 fish in the big net. That catch index is 43. Station 8 caught 12 fish in the small net and 27 fish in the big net. That catch index is 81. Station 10 caught 24 fish in the small net and 15 fish in the big net. That catch index is 75. Station 12 caught 1 fish in the small net and 2 fish in the big net. That catch index is 5. Station 16 caught 2 fish in the small net and 0 fish in the big net. That catch index is 23. Overall, the average catch index for Wednesday was 20. The average length of fish caught in the small mesh was 504 millimeters, and in the big mesh, 531 millimeters. We're going to take a short break, but we'll be back with the marine weather forecast for Bristol Bay in just a moment.

for your tides tonight in the Nooshigak Bay at Clark's Point. High tide is at 11:41 p.m. at 18.87 feet. Low tide will be at 5:59 a.m. at 8.16 feet. In the Naknek, high tide is at 11:39 p.m. at 18.56 feet. Low tide will be at 6:36 a.m. at 6.05 feet. In the Igigik River entrance, high tide is at 10:44 p.m. at 15.31 feet. Low tide will be at 4:15 a.m. at 6.3 feet. And now on to the marine forecast. In Bristol Bay, there is a small craft advisory for tonight and Friday night. Tonight, west winds 25 knots, seas 6 feet with patchy fog. And tomorrow, southwest winds 10 knots, becoming southeast in the afternoon, seas 3 feet. From Port Hyden to Cape Chichagof, there is a small craft advisory for tonight and Friday night. Tonight, west winds 25 knots, seas 6 feet with patchy fog. And tomorrow, southwest winds 10 knots, becoming northeast in the afternoon, seas 3 feet with patchy fog. And from Cape Chichagof to Cape Pierce, there is a small craft advisory for tonight and Friday night. Tonight, west winds 25 knots, seas 4 feet with patchy fog. And tomorrow, west winds 10 knots, becoming south in the afternoon, seas 2 feet, patchy fog. That's all for your marine forecast tonight. Stay safe out there, Bristol Bay. 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

0: This is Ira Glass of This American Life. You know our show? Okay, well, either way, I'm going to tell you about it. We make stories, old-fashioned stories that hopefully pull you into the beginning with funny moments and feelings and people in surprising situations, and then you just want to find out what is going to happen and cannot stop listening. That's right. I'm talking about stories that make you miss appointments and ignore your loved ones. This American Life.
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He said, you might not believe this, little fellow, but it'll cure your asthma, too.

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So take your meditations and your preparations and ram it up your snout. 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

Rosita. ¿Dónde vas con mi carro, Rosita? 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

0: was a psychiatrist in New York in later life and died in 1974, aged 81. 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
1: It's Ryan. Coming up this week on Real and In the Years, the featured five theme is Boom. Also, what Beatles song was inspired by a phrase uttered by reggae singer Jimmy Scott? 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

0: Shakira is at it again with her latest World Cup anthem. She's just one of the pop superstars uniting for the first halftime show for a World Cup final. That's next time, Here and Now. 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
1: Good morning, I'm Steve Inskeep. A museum in the Netherlands has enough peanut butter on the floor to make 15,000 sandwiches. Nobody crashed the peanut butter truck. It's a work of art, first made by a Dutch artist in 1969. Upon his death last month, the museum honored him by recreating his masterpiece. He left instructions before he died. Smooth peanut butter only, spread it as boringly as possible, and don't let anybody lie down in it. It's Morning Edition.
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3: You're listening to statewide news from Alaska Public Media. I'm Ava White. Petersburg celebrated its second annual Amy Hollingstead Day on June 28th, honoring the life and legacy of the late Alaska Native rights activist. And while her work is being recognized, her family says that it's not yet done. AFSK's Baze Hohen has the story.
4: Under a big blue tent, rain holds out for family and friends gathered to remember Amy Hollingstead, a Tlingit woman and Alaska Native activist important to Petersburg's history. She's known for helping to desegregate schools in Alaska, as well as advocating for better health care for Natives and equal pay for female cannery workers. Last year, over 50 years since Amy's passing, the Petersburg Borough proclaimed June 28th as Amy Hollingstead Day. Nicole Hollingstead, Amy's granddaughter, kicks off the event.
5: My Tlingit name is Chakla.
4: One by one, relatives and friends remember Amy for her passion, her impact, and most notably, as lifelong Petersburg resident Mike Schwartz says, her sense of humor.
6: At one time, there wasn't a Presbyterian minister here, so she became the Presbyterian minister. And she sent out a notice to those that were in charge of providing pastors, and she says, if you cannot find a minister for Petersburg, it's all right. Sitting's more fun anyway. A pastor arrived within a couple of weeks.
4: After remarks, attendees eat hot dogs, play games, and check out vendors. Family members admire posters of Amy hanging between tent poles with a detailed timeline of her life.
7: My name is Casper Skip Hollingstead. My Tlingit name is Duktu, strong man.
4: Skip, who's Amy's grandson, says that today means a lot to both him and the community of Petersburg.
7: Keep up the good fight, even though others may not agree with your point of view, but you can go about it with intelligence and with wit, and maybe convince people of your side of the story. If not, have them hear what you have to say regarding Native rights and Native history, especially in such a heavily Norwegian-influenced town.
4: Nicole Hollingstead also says it means a lot to see the Petersburg community come out to celebrate her grandmother.
8: Just to see folks and know that the community still remembers her work and honors her legacy, it means the world to the family, but it's her work that stands the test of time.
4: She says although Amy's work is finally being recognized, there is still much more to be done.
8: I feel that it's really important to amplify, if Amy were here today, how important the landless effort would be to her.
4: Nicole is talking about this movement to give land back to 5 Southeast Alaska Native communities. They were excluded from the Alaska Native Claims Settlement Act over 50 years ago.
8: And of course, Sitka Kwan, Petersburg, is one of those 5 communities.
4: Nicole says she and other landless activists have been trying to get a bill passed through Congress for years.
8: This happens to be a year where we've gotten farther than ever. Our bill went through and has come out of the House.
4: And next, it goes to the U.S. Senate to consider. Nicole, today is not only a recognition of Amy, but also of the hard work it takes to advance Native rights.
8: Amy was an advocate for our Native people having lands that recognize these are the indigenous homelands of the Tlingit, and it's important to have the legal rights to them.
4: She says every town has someone like Amy, someone willing to step up and work hard for their community. Reporting in Petersburg, I'm Baze Helen.
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0: Good morning. The fighting between the U.S. and Iran appears to be on hold for now after two nights of extensive attacks across the Gulf region. Is diplomacy still on the table? It's Morning Edition from NPR News. President Trump keeps warning of the threat of communism in America. I'm Steve Inskeep.
1: Jeremy Martinez, his rhetoric has intensified after Democratic Socialists secured primary wins. Do voters agree with the president's scare tactics? Also, should politicians be more transparent about their health issues? And the Rolling Stones release a new album. It's Friday, July 10th, and speaking of Mick and the Boys, on this day in 1965, the Stones scored their first number one hit song in the United States with I Can't Get No Satisfaction. You can get news. That's next.
2: Live from NPR News in Washington, I'm Windsor Johnston. President Trump says he will not sign bipartisan legislation designed to lower housing costs. NPR's Franco Ordonez reports Trump is withholding his signature to protest the Senate's failure to pass his sweeping elections bill.
3: President Trump has pushed Republican leaders to press harder to pass his election overhaul, the Save America Act, but the controversial bill doesn't have the votes to pass. The president made his announcement on the housing bill online and expressed his frustration in an angry post calling Republicans dumb for allowing what he described as a horrible calamity to happen to the party. The move is likely to increase friction between Trump and Republican lawmakers who have been clamoring for any legislative accomplishment to be able to take back to voters ahead of the midterms. But the bill is still likely to become law automatically over the weekend, unless Trump vetoes it. Franco Ordonez, NPR News, the White House.
2: The Trump administration has removed the remaining leadership at the Election Assistance Commission. NPR's Ashley Lopez reports the decision comes just 4 months before the November midterms.
4: The White House says it has removed the last few commissioners of the Election Assistance Commission. This is an independent agency created in the wake of the 2000 presidential election, a close race plagued by administrative errors. The agency has since helped provide election officials with resources and has collected data about how elections went. The EAC was created to have four commissioners. At the beginning of this year, one Republican member abruptly resigned, and now another is also resigning. The agency's two Democratic members, however, were removed. Ashley Lopez, NPR News.
2: The final day of a week-long preliminary hearing in the case of Tyler Robinson is getting underway at this hour. Prosecutors have presented more evidence implicating him in the shooting death of conservative activist Charlie Kirk. Sean Higgins with member station KUER reports from Salt Lake City.
5: In the hours after Kirk was shot on the campus of Utah Valley University on September 10th, Robinson exchanged messages with his roommate and romantic partner. The lengthy text exchange between Robinson and Lance Twiggs was read aloud in the courtroom by State Bureau of Investigation agent Brian Davis.
6: And then Lance replies, "You weren't the one who did it, right?" And Tyler says, "I am. I'm sorry."
5: In addition to the texts, an edited interview the prosecution conducted with Twiggs was also played. In the footage, he testified that Robinson expressed regret before turning himself in to law enforcement. Robinson has yet to enter a plea to the charges against him. For NPR News, I'm Sean Higgins in Salt Lake City.
2: Stocks are trading mixed on Wall Street at this hour. The Dow was up 66 points, the Nasdaq down 98. This is NPR News.
7: This is statewide news from Alaska Public Media. I'm Ava White. Governor Mike Dunleavy vetoed a bill Thursday that would have reimposed limits on campaign contributions in state elections. That means donors can continue to give an unlimited amount of money to candidates for governor, the state legislature, and more. A federal appeals court ruled in 2021 that Alaska's $500 a year cap on individual donations to candidates was unconstitutionally low. The bill would have capped donations to each candidate at $2,000 per election cycle. The sponsor of House Bill 16, Anchorage Independent Representative Calvin Schrage, says too often rich contributors have a better chance to push for their priorities with legislators simply because they cut a large check to their campaign.
8: What House Bill 16 was about was ensuring that we fight corruption or even the appearance of corruption in our elections and help restore some of the faith that voters have in their elected officials and in their government.
7: But in

0: 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We'll find out next time, here and now.
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2: Good morning, me Martinez. Tis the season, at least in Denmark. Even though the country's in the middle of a sweltering summer, it is the perfect time for the World Santa Claus Congress happening there. Santas and elves from all over gather to sharpen their skills ahead of the holiday season in events such as gingerbread eating, gift wrapping, and balloon modeling. And if you think any of this is silly, you are going straight to the naughty list. It's Morning Edition.
3: 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I'm Megan McCarty Carino.
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3: OpenAI is finally rolling out its advanced GPT 5.6 model after delays for testing with the U.S. government. But the White House then claimed the review was voluntary and the company didn't need its approval. Axios tech policy reporter Maria Curie joined me to talk about what's going on.
5: The Trump administration, you have to remember, President Trump came in during his second term really saying that he was going to push forward a deregulatory, innovation-first agenda. It was going to be a light-touch, hands-off approach. His administration has been very focused on, for example, blocking state-level AI regulation, making sure that Congress doesn't implement or pass laws in that same vein at the federal level. But then you have the release of Mythos, which was one of the most powerful models that we had yet, and the White House realized that there are very real cybersecurity concerns, critical infrastructure concerns that it can't just completely have a backed-off, hands-off approach to. And so we saw this cybersecurity executive order that was meant to be voluntary, but we saw then how Anthropic faced sweeping export controls when it released a model that the government thought it was too powerful to release without proper safeguards in place. So now you have other labs like OpenAI understanding that while this executive order is voluntary on paper, if they want their products out there, they're going to have to run it by the government and get that explicit approval from the government.
3: I think the situation with Anthropic really calls up how kind of opaque the situation is. OpenAI clearly went through some of these voluntary testings with the government, but it's not totally clear when or under what circumstances the government may or may not step in, I guess.
5: You know, a lot of this is being done through conversations all the way up to Sam Altman himself and Commerce Secretary Howard Lutnick himself. And they're just kind of on the fly figuring it out as they go. Is this safe? Is this not safe? One of the things that we saw after the Anthropic negotiations with the government was new requirements around jailbreaking, which was the concern with Anthropic's model that was originally raised by Amazon. There are deadlines in the executive order, including one at the beginning of August, to know, for example, the threshold of model that will be subject to these regulations and these testings in the first place. That's going to be one of the few public pieces of information that will be out there. But beyond that, a lot of it will continue to be classified.
3: That was Axios tech policy reporter Maria Curie. This conversation was part of our Tech Week in Review segment. You can find it on our website, marketplace.org/techbites. Courtney Bergseeker produced this episode. Jesus Alvarado also produces our show. Gary O'Keefe and Brian Allison are our engineers. Daisy Palacios is the supervising producer. Nancy Fargali is the executive producer. I'm Megan McCarty Carino, and that's Marketplace Tech. This is APM.
6: Knock, knock. Who's there? Mitochondria. This is Sanford Singh Lowe with the Lowdown on Science. Mitochondria produce energy for our cells. 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They developed a method to deliver healthy mitochondria to sick cells. Our cells are covered in proteins called receptors that work like locks on a door. These researchers gave mitochondria a protein key, letting them unlock and enter specific cells. And they successfully targeted mitochondria to nerve cells. And the survival of nerve cells with mitochondrial disease improved by 24%. So let's open our hearts to mitochondrion door dashers. 5 stars.

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2: This is Ira Glass of This American Life. You know our show? Okay, well, either way, I'm going to tell you about it. We make stories, old-fashioned stories that hopefully pull you into the beginning with funny moments and feelings and people in surprising situations, and then you just want to find out what is going to happen and cannot stop listening. That's right. I'm talking about stories that make you miss appointments and ignore your loved ones. This American Life.

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1: Live from NPR News, I'm Lakshmi Singh. A bipartisan housing affordability bill could still become law this weekend without President Trump's signature. Today, the Republican leader wrote on social media that he was declining to sign the legislation in protest of Congress's inability to pass a more strict voter ID bill. As the U.S. and Iran continue to trade fire, Iran laid to rest Supreme Leader Ali Khamenei, who was assassinated on the first day of the U.S.-Israel war with Iran. The head of the Islamic Revolutionary Guard Corps called for revenge. As NPR's Hadil Al-Shalchi reports, the Iranian commander is rarely seen in public but made an exception to attend Khamenei's funeral.
2: Brigadier General Ahmad Vahidi said the death of Ayatollah Ali Khamenei was the beginning of a, quote, new chapter of honor and perseverance in Iran. In a statement, he called Khamenei, who was killed at the start of the U.S.-Israeli war against Iran, a martyr, and that the Islamic Revolutionary Guard will not rest until justice is served. While Vahidi occasionally issues public statements, his attendance at Khamenei's funeral was the first public appearance since the start of the war. Vahidi publicly performed funeral prayers with three of Khamenei's sons. Khamenei's fourth son and current Iranian leader was not seen during the week-long funeral procession. Hadil Al-Shalchi, NPR News, Istanbul.
1: Countries across Asia and Africa are turning to solar, batteries, and electric vehicles at a faster clip as oil prices remain volatile because of the U.S.-Iran war. Here's NPR's Julia Simon.
3: For these countries, it's a deliberate strategy to decrease their dependence on precarious natural gas and oil markets. Most of the EVs, solar, and batteries come from China. The Philippines imported more than $470 million in Chinese solar panels from February to May. That's a 139% increase from a year ago. As for EVs, China exported more than 2 million electric passenger vehicles between January and May. A recent analysis note from consultancy Sia Energy writes, if China's car industry were handing out a Salesman of the Year award for 2026, President Trump would be a leading contender. Julia Simon, NPR News.
1: Hundreds of thousands of Syrian and Haitian immigrants living legally in the U.S. are close to losing their ability to work in the country. Supreme Court recently cleared the path for the administration to revoke their temporary protected status. Catherine Mobley of Member Station WYSO's in Springfield, Ohio, home to a large Haitian community.
4: In Springfield, there's a place called the Haitian Support Center, and they've been fielding calls from people who have questions about their immigration papers, what they can do. Meanwhile, many nonprofits are encouraging these individuals who used to have TPS to apply for asylum, but that's a very slow process, and it's not any protection from being deported.
1: WYSO's Catherine Mobley reporting. This is NPR News.
5: You're listening to Statewide News from Alaska Public Media. I'm Ava White. A brown bear seriously injured a woman in her front yard near Kenai early Thursday morning, according to Alaska State Troopers. The woman, who has not been publicly identified, was airlifted to Anchorage for medical treatment after the mauling. Troopers say the woman had opened her front door at around 5 a.m. to let her dogs out and found a brown bear sow and two cubs. One of her dogs ran back inside while the other ran away from the door. Troopers say the woman grabbed a shotgun and fired three or four rounds in an effort to scare off the bears. The sow then attacked the woman on her front deck. Someone else at the house scared the bear away and moved the woman inside. In the yard later, troopers found multiple bird feeders, a known bear attractant, in disarray. Alaska Wildlife Troopers and State Department of Fish and Game officials are investigating the attack and collected samples left behind by the bears. A measure to repeal Alaska's ranked choice voting will be on the ballot again this November. In a pair of complaints to the Alaska Public Offices Commission, defenders of ranked choice in the open primary say the repeal campaign is violating campaign finance and disclosure laws. The complaints allege the Repeal Now campaign has filed inaccurate reports and failed to properly disclose its major donors and disclaimers at the end of its ads. Here's the relevant part of one disclaimer.
6: Judy Ellich, Chair, approves this message. Top contributors are Aurora Action Network, Anchorage, Alaska.
5: Attorney Scott Kendall, Chief Defender of Alaska's Election System,

0: since its inception in 2020, says the top contributor of the repeal campaign is not an Alaska group.
1: Repeal Now has chosen to use a fraudulent address. You know, the Aurora Action Network is based in Wisconsin. Treasurer is there. Its bank account is in another state.
0: At a preliminary APOC hearing Thursday, Repeal Now attorney Craig Richards said the complaint's attorney was off base.
2: He accused us of falsehoods, of intentionally racking up fines as a business strategy by using the wrong address. There is no merit to any of that.
0: Richards says Aurora Action Network is based in Anchorage and only the bookkeeper is in Wisconsin. The commission declined to consider the complaints immediately and set further proceedings for August. It also ordered Repeal Now to remove several videos from its YouTube page that lack disclaimers. Defending against APOC complaints can draw money and energy away from a campaign. 2 years ago, the people behind a different ranked choice voting repeal measure were hit with significant fines. APOC found the 2024 repeal campaign had committed widespread and egregious campaign finance and reporting violations. That repeal measure narrowly failed. This is Alaska Public Media.
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5: It's Morning Edition from NPR News. I'm A. Martinez in Culver City, California.
6: And I'm Steve Inskeep in Washington, D.C. Any day now, many Haitians and Syrians lose their ability to work in the United States.
5: That's because the Trump administration won a Supreme Court ruling that should allow it to revoke temporary protected status for more than 300,000 people. The status lets people live legally in the United States if their countries are extremely dangerous. Some of the 300,000 affected Haitians live in Springfield, Ohio, which the administration made part of its 2024 campaign. Vice President Vance attacked the Springfield immigrants in his home state, while President Trump made a false statement about eating dogs.
6: WYSO reporter Catherine Mobley has been reporting in Springfield, Ohio. Good morning.
7: Good morning, Steve.
6: Okay, I guess Haitians and Syrians have known that this day could be coming. As soon as today, they could be losing the ability to work, and that's a prelude to being actually deported. How are people taking this news?
7: Well, in Springfield, there are about 15,000 Haitians, roughly 15,000 Haitians, and many of them are on TPS. Emotions are varied. Some people are sad, some are angry, others are very confused. However, overall, many are optimistic, and they believe something positive is going to happen to help them. They told me they expect some kind of relief to either come from the U.S. government or from God. Mm. Now, today is a big challenge because, as you were just saying, work permits are now expiring. These work permits are connected to a person's TPS. Their driver's license is then connected to their work permit. Mm. Thus, once a person loses their TPS, they lose their ability to legally work and drive in their community. And this definitely makes it very difficult for individuals to support their families, to earn an income, and, you know, to pay their bills. I spoke with Rose Thamar Joseph. She had TPS. She's also an asylum seeker. And now she's very anxious about driving openly on the roads in the city.
8: My driver's license is valid to 2029, but I still have to be cautious being on the street. If I don't have any needs, I will be cautious.
6: I'm interested in hearing you say that people still have confidence and hope, hope in God, perhaps. And I do know that the Supreme Court ruling, I mean, it's been made. It's final. It's done. There are some details for lower courts to work out. But is there any way that, people could get out of this?
7: Well, according to the Department of Homeland Security, no. I reached out to the department for a comment, and in an email, DHS directed me to a statement recently made by the department's general counsel, James Percival, during an interview on Fox News.
9: President Trump has been trying to end these programs since 2017. So these people have been on notice for 9 years that this day is coming. So what we would say now is it's closing time, which means you don't have to go home, but you can't stay here. The good news is it's not too late to get a $2,600 check and a free flight home.
6: Are people preparing to leave?
7: Actually, Steve, there's no mass exodus. People right now are sequestering in their homes, and neighbors or non-Haitian immigrants, they're coming in to help. They're delivering food. They're delivering groceries. In Springfield, there's a place called the Haitian Support Center, and they've been fielding calls from people who have questions about their immigration papers, what they can do. Meanwhile, many nonprofits are encouraging these individuals who used to have TPS to apply for asylum, but that's a very slow process, and it's not any protection from being deported.
6: Catherine Mobley of WYSO, who's been reporting in Springfield, Ohio. Thanks so much.
7: Thank you, Steve.
5: If people with temporary protected status lose their ability to work in the U.S., it would put more strain on the healthcare sector, which is already facing staffing shortages. Many TPS holders are working in the U.S. caregiving industry, making up 15% of all non-citizen healthcare workers. That's according to a 2025 study. Now, for more, we're joined by Katie Sloan. She's the CEO of Leading Age, an association of nonprofits and providers serving older adults. Leading Age has more than 5,000 members across the U.S. Katie, Mike Lawler is a New York Republican congressman, and he says immediately shutting off TPS would create a crisis in hospitals, nursing homes, and within disabilities community. Does that statement hold water to you?
10: Absolutely, it does. I mean, we are a sector that is long been dependent on foreign-born workers to provide the care and support that older adults need. So in a nursing home, in home health, in hospice, in home care, it can be as much as 25 or 30% of our workforce are individuals who have come from other countries to the U.S. to provide this kind of care and support.
5: What would a crisis look like? What could it look like?
10: A crisis could look like nursing homes deciding, and we have members that have already done so, deciding to shutter some of their beds, close a wing, a home health agency that stops taking admissions, home care agencies that don't have available staff, creating truly a crisis in access to care and the kind of care and support that older adults need. And this comes at a time when the population of older adults is growing in our country and the needs are increasing.
5: Yeah, Ohio GOP Governor Mike DeWine says it's Haitians who many times are taking care of your mom or your dad who has Alzheimer's, taking care of family members who might be in a nursing home. So it sounds like this could be something that is not just devastating but deadly too.
10: Well, and I think that the impact then falls on family members. If you can't put your loved one in a nursing home when they need nursing home care, somebody else has to provide that care. And so the burden, the responsibility falling on family members comes at great expense to families, you know, financially, practically, emotionally, at a time when many families are already strained. But the other ripple effect that I think is important to note is that there is an impact on hospitals. If an individual's in a hospital and ready to be discharged and there's no place to discharge them to, they can't go to a nursing home or to home health for necessary rehab services, then they end up staying in the hospital, which is at great expense to our healthcare system.
5: And I imagine among the TPS workforce that there are some highly skilled healthcare professionals. I mean, what might this mean for their careers?
10: Well, the TPS workers they're nurses, they're physical therapists, they're occupational therapists, they're nursing assistants. I mean, these are important paid professional jobs, and they've had great careers. Many have been in this country for years providing this kind of service. And the other thing I would just note is that when somebody is in a nursing home, that's their home. They've lived there for a period of time. They've developed trusting and loving relationships with their caregivers. Often they call them family members. So unlike a hospital where somebody is there for 1 or 2 days, when one is in a nursing home, you develop these relationships. And when one of those caregivers suddenly has to leave the country because of a government mandated decision, you're breaking not only a really trusted relationship, but you're breaking the continuity of care.
5: If there does wind up being a shortage of nurses, a shortage of licensed caregivers, what will providers have to do to make up for the workers they've lost?
10: Well, they're already being incredibly creative. They're going to community colleges. They're going to high schools. They're hosting job fairs. They're becoming training, certified training centers. There's no one solution to this. It's really a combination of things that that providers are having to employ in order to try to fill those empty positions.
5: And quickly, for people that do leave this job, this line of work, how easy is it to get them back?
10: Well, these are people who love this work. People coming from other countries, coming from countries that revere their elders, view these jobs as a privilege and an honor. And so the opportunity to bring them back in, should that be available to them, I think this is right there for them.
5: Katie Sloan is the CEO of Leading Age, which represents more than 5,300 aging service providers nationwide. Katie, thanks.
10: Thank you.
6: Some other news now. A former U.S. Olympian pleaded not guilty to a felony charge of vandalizing the Lincoln Memorial reflecting pool. You know, the one that's supposed to be American flag blue? NPR's Jacqueline Diaz was inside and outside the courtroom.
11: Outside D.C. Superior Court, supporters for David Hearn let their voices be heard. But inside the courtroom, Hearn stayed mostly quiet. His attorney, Mary Dorman, entered his not guilty plea. After Thursday's hearing, Hearn's other attorney, Norm Eisen, was highly critical of the Justice Department's case.
12: Every American should be alarmed about this prosecution. This indictment reflects the administration's effort to scapegoat Davey and to shift blame for their own failures.
11: Hearn is facing one felony charge of destruction of property, causing more than $1,000 in damage to the pool. Prosecutors say Hearn damaged the pool on purpose. They also claim they have a lot of evidence against him. Hearn and his attorneys say he just reached into the pool out of curiosity.
12: It is not a crime to touch the reflecting pool, to touch water in the United States of America.
11: Earlier this summer, the Trump administration spent more than $14 million renovating the reflecting pool. Since that renovation, huge chunks of blue paint have peeled off from the pool's surface, and algae has turned the water green. Melanie Davis was one of the protesters gathered outside the court Thursday morning.
13: And any one of us could have been Davey Hearn. I mean, I could have easily walked past that reflecting pool, seen a bit of paint, decided to touch it, and I would have been in this courtroom today.
11: Davis says this case is what she describes as another baseless criminal case brought by the Trump Justice Department and part of a concerning trend.
13: I'm worried for the state of our judicial system. It just feels like it's been corrupted by the current administration.
11: That's echoed by Attorney Eisen, who describes Hearn's case as, quote, the misuse of government power against an ordinary American based on a false and politicized narrative. The next hearing in the case is scheduled for August. Jacqueline Diaz, NPR News.

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2: It's Morning Edition from NPR News. I'm Ian Martinez.
0: And I'm Steve Inskeep. Good morning. Hundreds of men marked Independence Day by putting on identical khakis and blue shirts, along with masks and sunglasses and hats, and walking through Washington, D.C. They were part of a white nationalist group called Patriot Front. So where does the money come from for demonstrations like that? NPR's domestic extremism correspondent Odette Youssef covers groups like this. Odette, good morning.
3: Morning, Steve.
0: What is Patriot Front?
3: So Patriot Front is considered one of the largest white nationalist groups in the country right now. You can think of them as a modern-day iteration of neo-Nazi skinheads. Same ideology, different presentation. So these are militant white supremacists. They organize locally across the country. It's a few hundred members. And although it was established in 2017, Steve, Patriot Front is really just a rebrand of Vanguard America. Vanguard was one of these groups behind the 2017 Unite the Right rally in Charlottesville, Virginia. You'll recall that fatal convening of white nationalists where ultimately one of them drove a car through a crowd of counter-protesters and killed a woman named Heather Heyer. You know, the optics of that were very bad for the white nationalist movement, and so one of Vanguard America's leaders, Thomas Brousseau, took that lesson when he went on to establish Patriot Front just weeks later.
0: I appreciate this. It's like you're giving me the genealogy of this group. but you also mentioned few hundred members. On a national scale, not very big, yet they managed to get a lot of attention on occasions like July 4th. Who pays for that?
3: Okay, so, you know, logistically, this is how Patriot Front operates. You know, the top decides where they'll stage a provocative display. They tell members to be at a certain place on a certain day. And then typically they are herded into box trucks, driven to the site, and unloaded to start marching around in a kind of menacing display. I actually saw this in Coeur d'Alene, Idaho, 4 years ago when police busted a U-Haul that was stuffed with Patriot Front members en route to disrupt a pride event. For what happened in D.C., a source who's not authorized to speak publicly told me that the group rented a campsite 90 minutes from the city under a false name. But I think what may surprise people is that the men are expected to pay their own way. And actually, this reflects the overall structure of the group, which has been described to me as both a cult and a pyramid scheme.
0: Oh, what do you mean by that?
3: Okay, so I spoke with Christopher Goldsmith. He established the Task Force Butler Institute to work with military veterans against fascism. He infiltrated Patriot Front in 2020 and said that it revolves completely around its founder, Thomas Brousseau.
4: They have this kind of pyramid scheme where you have to buy stickers from Thomas to put up Patriot Front stickers all over the place. You have to show them through photographs on a weekly basis that you are putting them up in neighboring towns to spread neo-Nazi propaganda.
3: But Steve, I think the more important takeaway from the DC presentation is that Patriot Front, you know, what you saw there really hides what the group is and does. You know, they looked clean cut, they marched orderly, but we know from their record that this is a violent hate group.
0: NPR's Odette Youssef, thanks so much.
3: Thank you.
2: Time now for StoryCorps and two men who met years on opposite sides of prison bars. Rob Sanchez was sentenced as a teenager to 15 years for a nonviolent drug offense. He's now a social worker in New York City. Don Harner lives in Reno, Nevada. He worked in corrections for nearly three decades. The two met virtually for StoryCorps, where Sanchez remembered his first day in prison.
5: I'm 19 years old. I'm a month away from being a dad. I remember feeling like I'll be home soon, and that never went home. I got to a point, Don, where I felt like I was born in there.
6: No kidding. You did almost more time inside than you had had life up to that point.
5: Right. I'll never forget that feeling, man, where life on the outside felt like it never really existed.
6: Here's a thing about being a CO for 27 years. You shut your emotions off. You just flip that switch and you go handle whatever needs to be handled. While you were inside, did you have to turn off your emotions?
5: The first time I saw somebody getting cut across the face, it horrified me. But after a while, that stuff stopped bothering me. And I kept saying to myself, it bothers me that that doesn't bother me. I wanted to make sure that by the time I was done with my 15th year, that those things started to bother me again. Let me ask you this, Don. What has life been like after prison for you?
6: You know, if there's tension in a room, I know where it is. I know where it's coming from. I've already planned my exit. I still sit with my back to a wall. I'm constantly scanning for weapons.
5: Just like you said, I am hyper aware of everything that happens to me.
6: You know, when I first started, I had kind of, we'll say, a very black and white view of it. By the end, I had seen good people do bad things and bad people do good things. And I realized that we're all flawed human beings.
5: No. You know, something that I think people get wrong about people who are incarcerated is that people can't be salvaged or saved. So I have to live a good life that will show people that the people that come behind me can do the same.
6: That's a heavy burden. Man, I commend you. Rob, I literally could have hours of conversation with you.
5: Yes, if you ever come to New York, I'll take you around. You can have some Dominican food.
6: This speaks my language now, brother.
5: Let's connect, and I got you, Don.
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8: 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Let's take a quick look at the area forecast. Currently in Dillingham, showing 51 degrees, winds out of the east at 6 miles per hour. Today, a chance of showers after 4 p.m., increasing clouds with a high near 60. Northwest winds around 5, becoming southeast in the afternoon. Tonight, rain, low around 48, south winds 5 to 10. Saturday, rain likely, mainly before 7 a.m., mostly cloudy with a high near 56. Southwest winds around 15 with gusts as high as 20. For all of our friends listening on KNSA Noon and Aklete, you're currently showing 52 degrees, winds out of the east at 5 miles per hour. Today, isolated showers before 10 a.m., cloudy with a high near 62, west winds around 5. Tonight, showers likely, mainly after 1 a.m., cloudy with a low around 53, northwest winds 5 to 10 becoming east after midnight. Saturday, showers, high near 62, east winds around 15 becoming south in the afternoon. For all you traveling in Anchorage today, they're currently showing 57 degrees, winds out of the south at 5 miles per hour. Today, mostly cloudy, then gradually becoming sunny with a high near 70, calm winds becoming west around 5 in the morning. Tonight, mostly clear with a low around 52, southwest winds 5 to 10 becoming east after midnight. Saturday, a chance of rain after 4 p.m., increasing clouds with a high near 64, southwest winds 10 to 20 becoming southeast in the morning, gusts could be as high as 30. Looking at the tides for Nishigak Bay at Clark's Point, high tide coming up at 11 a.m. this morning at 17.88 feet, with that low tide rolling back out at 6:05 this evening at negative 0.97 feet. For the Neck River, high tide is going to occur at 11:31 this morning at 17.46 feet. That low tide's rolling back out at 6:12 this evening at negative 1.26 feet. For the Igigik River entrance, high tide's going to occur at 8:56 this morning at 17.29 feet. That low tide's rolling back out at 4:56 this afternoon at negative 1.87 feet. Jumping on over to the marine forecast, Bristol Bay, small craft advisory tonight and Saturday. Today, variable winds less than 10 knots becoming east 15 knots in the afternoon, seas 3 feet. Tonight, southeast winds 20 knots becoming southwest 30 knots after midnight, seas 3 feet building to 7 feet after midnight, rain showers. Saturday, west winds 30 knots, seas 9 feet. Report high to Cape Chichagof, small craft advisory tonight and Saturday. Today, south winds 10 knots becoming east in the afternoon, seas 3 feet, patchy fog. Tonight, southwest winds 25 knots, seas 2 feet, building to 6 feet after midnight, rain showers. Saturday, west winds 25 knots, seas 7 feet. For Cape Chichagof to Cape Pierce, small craft advisory tonight and Saturday. Today, variable winds less than 10 knots becoming southeast 15 knots in the afternoon, seas 2 feet, patchy fog. Tonight, southeast winds 15 knots becoming southwest 25 knots after midnight, seas 4 feet, rain showers. Saturday, west winds 30 knots, seas 6 feet. That's a quick look at the area forecast. We're going to go ahead and jump into the music right after this.
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1: Good day, Bristol Bay. Alaska Marine Lines water safety announcement. Attention all mariners. Important traffic notice for the Nuujigaak District. Alaska Marine Line announces heavy traffic in the Nuujigaak District due to inbound barge operations on Thursday, July 9th. Please ensure all boats move out of the way to facilitate safe passage for tugs and barges. Detailed schedule. Nuujigaak District. Inbound traffic, tug, polar storm, barge size 380 feet. Arrival approximately 2200 hours at Dillingham City Dock. Transit time about 2 hours from Nuujigaak River entrance to Dillingham Dock. Duration at dock 24 hours. Communication standing by on VHF channels 13 and 16. 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

Let's use a couple of age-old sayings to kick things off today. 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My Aluma Weld, with its 115 Yamaha, sure make getting to my cabin or going upriver for moose doable activities. But whereas a lot of us have a skiff of some sort and a kicker to move it along, such forms of aquatic conveyance are in a different world entirely from something inflatable that you actually have to row. I'm not certain when rafts really took hold with me. Canoeing, which indeed has similarities, became something I thought about in college, and I had a canoe during most of my years in Non-Dalton. But for what I like to do, rafts are more practical. They are what floats my boat, metaphorically, and they are the boat type I like to float, practically speaking. With summer in full swing, let's consider rafts. Welcome to Bristol Bay Field Notes. I'm Terry Fuller, lead park ranger for Togiak National Wildlife Refuge. So, rafting. And I should point out a difference here. There's whitewater rafting, which I have never had the chance to do, and rafting for other reasons, such as fishing or hunting. Again, kickers are terrific and have been around since about 1905, when U.S. engineer Cameron Waterman patented the first commercially successful gasoline-powered outboard. But people have been on the water for a whole lot longer than that. With regards to rafting, one of the first things that comes to mind for me is Mark Twain's The Adventures of Huckleberry Finn. In it, Huck and Jim take a raft down the Mississippi River, and the raft itself is seen as a symbol of freedom, sanctuary, and equality. They float away from the corruptions, racism, and strict rules of what was antebellum society at that time. The raft becomes their safe haven, their sanctuary, and that's a feeling that a float trip on a good raft still has for me. I guess the term I use and have heard used is non-motorized watercraft, which for me does have a small caveat, which I'll get to in a moment. Non-motorized watercraft do not have to be inflatable, though a lot of them are. For example, kayaks and canoes of various types of plastics are popular, relatively inexpensive, but you still have to row them. There are probably even a few wooden canoes around, so they don't even have to be some type of plastic. But my focus for non-motorized watercraft has been inflatables, and it seems to me that there are a number of really good reasons to have an inflatable in your water-based arsenal. For starters, they can be very affordable, though they can also be expensive too. It's possible to find used rafts for a couple of $100. A second reason I like an inflatable is they don't have to take up a lot of space. Put the air in, take the air out. A properly rolled inflatable often doesn't require much in the way of storage space. Also, with a bit of care, they're quite durable and it can have a long life. My favorite inflatable is now in its 12th year. And a last reason is they can get you into and out of places regular boats can't, such as sloughs during a low water moose season. And for a fly-in trip, an inflatable is your only option if you plan to be mobile on the water. But that's getting off into the peripheral areas just a bit. Canoes, kayaks, and rafts can all share some commonalities and overlap of uses. But I wanted to touch on getting out on a raft and floating a river, whether your purpose for the float is fishing, hunting, or floating for the sake of floating. All are outstanding reasons to put a raft in a river and to go with the flow, as the saying tells us to do. I guess my own introduction to rafting came with my job in 2007. One of the things I was hired to do was promote and implement a couple of camps for area teenagers. One of those is a float camp for high school kids. My first float camp, under the guidance of my then supervisor, Alan Miller, was a float with five kids on the Middle Fork of the Good News River in August of 2007. The float was an eye-opener in so many ways, though some of the big takeaways were that refuge rivers have a lot of fish, refuge lands are incredibly remote.

boat, having good rain gear is an absolute must, and floating a river is one of life's great joys, at least for me. I was hooked. And fortunately, my job provided me with an annual fix, as I became familiar with not only the Good News River, but also the Togiak, the Pungo, and the Ungavainik as well. Each and every time, I very much felt Huck Finn's sense of freedom and of throwing off the shackles of day-to-day life. I guess I have had rafting on my mind because we're going to have a float trip for high school kids again after a few years without. I was out at our hangar last week going through rafts and rafting gear, and it had me smiling, thinking about being on a river again. A part of the trip is teaching the kids about rafting and helping them learn how to read a river and row a raft. But I won't lie, I look forward to the times when it's my turn to row because I find it great therapy. It's fun. I got so much enjoyment out of float trips with my job that in 2014 I bought a raft of my own, more on that in a moment, and went on a float trip with a friend that fall. We flew to Oxtecock Lake, floated the stream that comes out of it, wound up on the Cockwalk River and floated it to the Nishigak. I hunted and fished, and he just fished. It was such an incredible experience. In fact, I had so much fun I did the same trip again 2 years later with a different friend, and I actually had a tentative trip planned this fall with both of those friends on a refuge river. But then in February, I drew a goat tag for Kodiak, and my fun money only stretches so far. So perhaps that float trip happens next fall. Like with so many other outdoor pursuits, the quality and variety of gear available is so much more than it was even just a decade ago. When I say rafting, what do you think of? For me, for the longest time, it was oval-shaped rafts of various sorts and sizes made by companies like NRS and Sotar, and those are still bulwark companies in the rafting field. Most of my early exposure through the refuge was with NRS rafts, and they make a bunch of really good ones. My favorite is the Puma. It's a somewhat smaller self-bailing raft that's really nimble on the water. By self-bailing, what that means is that there are slits in the floor on the sides and the floor is curved, kind of like a football field, so water that comes into the raft drains out. Non-bailing rafts require a hand bilge pump to pump out water that comes into the raft. Rafts typically are paired with aluminum rowing frames that fit them, and the frame is set up for the person rowing it. Having the oars in the right place and set at the right length makes all the difference in the world as far as ease of rowing and it being a pleasant experience versus one that will drive you away from rafting. Again, there are other companies and newer things that weren't available all that long ago. Most companies today are trying to put out really lightweight rafts as an option. Companies like Alpaca and Pristine Ventures make very lightweight rafts that are also very durable. Frankly, there are so many companies out there that it would be impossible to track down and name them all. So if you have a favorite, and I don't mention it, it's not because I don't recognize they exist. I have several Pristine Venture rafts through my job that we use for the high school float camp. The guy who owns the company is in Fairbanks, and I have to say, I have always been super impressed with his setups. My favorite, and I'd love to own one personally someday, is the PR49. Which packs down to about the size of a large sleeping bag, weighs 15 pounds, but can carry loads of 850 pounds. I can put two high school kids on it with personal gear, and they eat up river miles with those rafts. My own personal raft, that 12-year raft, I absolutely adore. It's a bit of a hybrid. It's made by a company called Saturn, and it's called a Kaboat, a combination of the words kayak and boat. The Kaboat is long and slender and has a small transom on the back, which means you can put a kicker on it. And I have two kickers I use with it. But while I use a motor on it, what I love about it is how it rows. It is so nimble and responsive. On those two floats on the Cockwalk, it was so much fun. And I have also used it in a rowing fashion to slip silently into sloughs for moose and also row close to caribou on lakes. It's 15 feet long, and while I don't remember the listed payload, on two occasions, I have had three people, gear, and two large caribou bulls in it. In closing, a few final thoughts. Any outdoor activity can come with dangers. In the case of rafting, the biggest dangers are bears, the weather, and sweepers. Sweepers being overturned trees in the water. Plan for the bears and weather, and avoiding sweepers is usually as simple as being aware of the river while you're on it. Don't get complacent. Also, always, and I do mean always, have a PFD on.
not in the raft, but on your body. And one last thing, NRS makes a rafting strap for securing rafting frames and gear to the raft. NRS rafting straps are one of the greatest inventions in the history of mankind, in my humble opinion. They have so many uses beyond rafting. But yes, don't go rafting without them. I spend my summer water time on Snake Lake because that's where my cabin is. I know a lot of you spend your time on Lake Alecnagik. I often see a lot of people kayaking on Snake Lake, and probably they are getting the same type of enjoyment from that as I do from being on a raft on a river. Still, if you've not had the experience of going on a float trip, I encourage you to give it a go. Channel your inner Huck Finn and discover what he did in the pages of Mark Twain's book. Allow a river to float your boat and allow yourself to go with the flow. A.A. Milne, the author of Winnie the Pooh, once said this, "Rivers know this. There is no hurry. We shall get there someday." Get on a river and experience that for yourself. You'll be glad you did. For Field Notes, I'm Terry Fuller. Music from Loon Echo Lake provided courtesy of Solitudes at www.solitudes.com.

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0: LG is your source for news, music, and community information. 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
1: This is Ira Glass of This American Life. You know our show? Okay, well, either way, I'm going to tell you about it. We make stories, old-fashioned stories that hopefully pull you into the beginning with funny moments and feelings and people in surprising situations, and then you just want to find out what is going to happen and cannot stop listening. That's right. I'm talking about stories that make you miss appointments and ignore your loved ones. This American Life.

song, that's the Judds and Why Not Me here on Kansas City for this Friday morning, 10th day of July. Thanks for tuning in this morning. 10 o'clock conditions here at Geno Creek. We have cloudy skies, 53 degrees, southeast winds at 5, 9 o'clock conditions, and visibility is at 10 miles. Got a little bit of fog, a little bit of rain scattered here at Eastern Norton Sound. Can't see some Southern Norton Sound this morning, but visibility is better up north at this time near Blueberry Point. Well, taking a look at satellite loop this morning, there is a front making its way along the entire western Alaska this morning. Extends all the way up from near Point Hope, Brooks Range there, through the Alaska Seward Peninsula, and all the way down towards the Bristol Bay area this morning, and kind of making its way through the western part of the state this morning. There's one other front making its way through the eastern part of the state, coming out of Canada there and over towards the eastern interior. And just a little bit of a strip of clear skies in between those two fronts today. Had some rain making its way down through southwest Alaska and parts of Norton Sound this morning, but other than that, it seems to be pretty dry throughout the state. And according to the National Weather Service, you can expect to be fairly calm through tonight. But winds picking up Saturday and Saturday into Saturday night and Sunday, you can expect south winds 10 to 20. But anyway, take a look at the weather forecast for Eastern Norton Sound and a lot of hills. For today, cloudy with isolated showers, highs in the lower 60s, northwest winds to 10. For tonight, cloudy, scattered showers in the evening and showers after midnight, lows in the lower 50s, northeast winds to 10. For Saturday, showers, highs in the lower to mid-60s, east winds to 10, increasing to south 15 to 25 in the afternoon for Saturday. For Saturday night, showers, lows in the mid to upper 40s, southwest winds 15 to 25, and for Sunday, showers, highs in the upper 50s, south winds 10 to 20. And we'll take a look at some of the conditions in the area at 9, though. Nome had fog. Temperature was at 47 degrees, east winds at 3, visibility was down to 1 3/4 miles at the 9 o'clock hour. And for Gullwin, they had cloudy skies, 51 degrees, west winds at 3, Coyle cloudy, 52, west winds at 5, White Mountain cloudy, 49 and calm, Shackley cloudy, 54, southwest winds at 3, St. Michael still not reporting. Fairbanks is cloudy at 60 degrees and calm this morning, and down in Anchorage this morning, they have mostly cloudy skies, 57 degrees, winds are from the south at 6. And the marine forecast, zone area forecast for Cape Stevens and Woods Point out to 15 nautical miles. For today, southwest winds 10 knots, seas 3 feet, subsiding. For tonight, northeast winds 10 knots, seas 2 feet. Saturday, east winds 15 knots, seas 3 feet, and rain showers. Saturday night, southwest winds 30 knots, seas 5 feet. And for Sunday, south winds 25 knots, seas 4 feet. And coming off a high tide this morning at 7:40 at 4.06 feet. Next low tide this evening will be right around 10:09 p.m. at 0.8. And for Saturday's high tide, it'll be at 8:13 a.m. at 4.4 feet, so we're going to have some 4-foot tides going into the weekend. And it'll be early morning tides, fairly early, about 9 o'clock or so, right between 8 and 9 Saturday and into Sunday. All right, about 11 minutes before the hour of 10 o'clock. Thanks for tuning in this morning. Up next, we have a song by Billy Ray Cyrus and Achy Breaky Heart.

dancing boots there and do some line dancing. That's Brooks and Dunn with Boot Scooting Boogie. The old city of Unity needs to give you notice of open council seat to B1. And that expires October of 2026 there. And if you're interested in serving on the city council, you can submit a letter of interest to the office or by email to cityclerkunk@gmail.com. Must do so by July 30th. And eligibility, 18 years of age, a U.S. citizen, qualified voter to District 39, and also a resident of Unalakleet for 30 days. And the seat is by appointment only and expires this October, and upon which the incumbent can run for re-election. Here's the opportunity. You'd run to, like to be on the city council there. And that seat expires in October of this year, the seat B1. All right. Here's Reba McEntire and Is There Life Out There?

back from 1992. That is Vince Gill, and I Still Believe in You. We'll get to the weather here shortly. Here's Alabama, and I'm in a hurry.

Good morning, North Sound. That's Alabama, and I'm in a hurry here on KNSA. That song came back out in 1992. Well, taking a look at the 10 o'clock conditions here at Union Peak, cloudy, 55 degrees. The winds are from the east at 4, and visibility is at 10 miles this morning. Satellite loop is showing two fronts making their way through the state there, and one is through western Alaska this morning, extends all the way up near Point Hope north there, all the way down to the Alaska Peninsula, covering the western part of the state this morning. There's another front making its way through the eastern interior, too, extends all the way along the eastern part of the state there. And in between those two fronts, there's a little strip of clear skies this morning. With that onshore flow along western Alaska this morning, there's rain falling down through southwest Alaska, just outside of Nunavak Island, and down towards the Alaska Peninsula. That appears to be the only place getting some rain this morning. We got some occasional showers here in eastern Norton Sound this morning, and lower clouds down towards southern Norton Sound, but it looks like it's rising at this time, and better visibility up towards the north, towards Bluebird Point. You can see Reservoir Island this morning. And, okay, let's take a look at what we can expect weather-wise. National Weather Service says we can expect it to be pretty nice today, and starting to get breezy by tomorrow afternoon and into parts of Sunday for this weekend. But let's take a look what we can expect this weekend and into Sunday. For eastern Norton Sound and Lauderdale Hills for today, cloudy with scattered showers, highs in the lower 60s, northwest winds to 10. Tonight, cloudy, scattered showers in the evening and showers after midnight. Lows in the lower 50s, northeast winds to 10. For Saturday, showers, highs in the lower to mid 60s, east winds to 10, increasing to south 15 to 25 in the afternoon. For Saturday night, showers, lows in the mid to upper 40s, southwest winds 15 to 25. And for Sunday, showers, highs in upper 50s, south winds 10 to 20. And here are the 10 o'clock conditions around the state. Barrow is mostly cloudy at 46 degrees. The winds are from the west at 4. Gamble, cloudy at 44. South winds at 10. Kotzebue is cloudy at 54. West winds at 4. Nome has fog, 48 degrees. East winds at 4. Visibility is at 2.5 miles this morning. Point Hope, fog, 42 degrees. South winds at 16.5 mile there. Tsavunga, cloudy at 46 degrees, southwest winds at 3. Shishmaref, mostly cloudy, 51, southwest winds at 10. Here at Juneau Peak, cloudy, 55 degrees, the winds from the east at 4. Galveston, cloudy, 52 and calm. Coyote, cloudy, 53, southwest winds at 5. White Mountain, cloudy, 50 degrees and calm. St. Michael's not reporting. Shaktili, cloudy at 54, southwest winds at 5. And Norvik, cloudy, 56 degrees, southwest winds at 7. Down in Dillingham this morning, fog 51 degrees, east winds at 5, visibility is at 0. King Salmon, cloudy 46 degrees, the winds are from the south at 5. Togia, clear, temperature at 52 degrees, northwest winds at 3, north winds at 3. Aniak, cloudy at 56 degrees, variable winds at 4. Bethel, cloudy 55, east winds at 10. Cape Romanza, fog 45 degrees, northwest winds at 4, visibility is at 10 miles. On the Yukon, St. Mary's fog, 51 degrees, east winds at 4, visibility is at 5 miles. Mountain Village fog, 49 degrees, southeast winds at 6, visibility at 4 miles. And for the interior, Fairbanks, mostly cloudy, 63 degrees and calm. Galena clear at 60, southwest winds at 3. Kaltag clear, 59 degrees and calm. McGrath, mostly clear, 62, north winds at 4. Nenana is mostly clear at 63 degrees and calm. Tanana, mostly cloudy, 67 degrees, variable winds at 4. And Ruby, clear at 60 degrees, variable winds at 4 also. Down in Anchorage, mostly cloudy, 60 degrees, southeast winds at 5. Palmer, cloudy, 54, southeast winds at 3. And Soldotna, clear at 63 degrees, the winds are from north at 3. Juneau this morning, rain 51 degrees, west winds at 4, and Sitka, mostly cloudy at 54 degrees, and calm this morning.
And back here at Unicleet, cloudy, 55, east winds at 4, and visibility is at 10 miles this morning. Zone area forecast for Cape Stevens, Samoa's Point, out to 15 nautical miles. For Norton Sound, for today, southwest winds 10 knots, seas 3 feet, subsiding. Tonight, northeast winds 10 knots, seas 2 feet. Saturday, east winds 15 knots, seas 3 feet, and rain showers. For Saturday night, southwest winds 30 knots, seas 5 feet. And for Sunday, south winds 25 knots, seas 4 feet. And taking a look at the tide, next low tide will be this evening at 10:09 p.m. at Point 8. And Saturday's high tide, 8:13 a.m. at 4.4 feet. So we got some 4-foot tides going into the weekend. All right. Time now is about 15 minutes after the hour, 10 o'clock here on this Friday. Happy Friday to you. I was working with my sons here over the last few days and, trying to get our outdoor chores done. Going into the weekend, but, no one's here been here for the last few days and get things on a fast track, but, it's been happening, so I'm kind of busy outside there. All right. Take a look at commercial openers. This is for Norton Sound Subdistricts 2 through 4. This is coming from Alaska Department of Fish and Game. This is dated yesterday, July 9th. And it says here, this is for Subdistricts 2, 3, and 4. That's Gullivan, Elam, and Norton Bay. And they will open to commercial salmon fishing for 48 hours from 6 p.m. Friday, July 10th, until 6 p.m. Sunday, July 12th. That's coming from AED, FNG, and Nome. And it says here, catch performance for the previous 24-hour commercial opener. And available salmon escapement data in northern Norton Sound indicates a harvestable surplus of salmon in sub-districts 2 through 4. These openings will be used to further gauge chum and pink salmon abundance and inform future commercial openers. And that's coming from ADFNG and Nome. If you have any questions, you can get a hold of Kevin Clark or Luke Hensley at 907-443-5167. All right. Here's Winona and No One Else on Earth.

Well, it's Colin Ray and Love Me here on Kansas City. You know, that song was fairly popular back in the early, or January of 1992. It looked like it was reaching number one at that time. All right, here's Tracy Lawrence and Sticks and Stones.

And that's Alan Jackson, or Tracy Lawrence, and Sticks and Stones here on KNSA. Well, it's about 10:33, and time to take a look at the birthday calendar for today. Today is Friday, the 10th day of July, and we have one anniversary and four birthdays on this date. The anniversary is for Thomas and Katya Simonson. Happy anniversary to you both. Birthdays for today are for Rogan and Tulloch, Chris Nanny, Nicole Ketchatag, and also Tammy Blankenship. Happy birthday to you all. And looking towards Saturday the 11th there, looks like we got eight birthdays for tomorrow. I'll make that nine there, but one anniversary and eight birthdays for tomorrow. Anniversary for tomorrow is for Tom and Mary Erickson. Happy anniversary to you both there. And for the birthdays for this coming Saturday, the first is in memory of Doreen S. Charles and also in memory of Teresa Nanauk. And Olvis Ivanov has a birthday along with Alyssa Townsend, Janisha Lachey Wilson, Margot Daniels, Darlene Ketchatag, and also Keegan Ivanov. Happy birthday to you all. And looking towards Sunday, we have four birthdays on that date. They are for Vance Grishkowski, Taryn R. Ivanov, Sawyer Earl David Elliott, and also Elijah Ivanov. Happy birthday to you all. And to those folks that are tuned in, happy birthday to you. And also happy anniversary to the folks that have anniversaries also. Got a note from ADF&G about a commercial opener. This was issued yesterday by ADF&G in Nome. And this is for sub-districts 2, 3, and 4. That's a Golovin, Elam, and Norton Bay sub-districts. That they'll be open for commercial fishing for $48 from 6 p.m. Friday, July 10th, until 6 p.m. Sunday, July 12th. That's a 48-hour opener coming from Nome ADF&G. If you have any questions, you can get a hold of them at 443-5167. That's for Golovin, Elam, and Norton Bay sub-districts. Coming from the city of Unalakleet is a notice of our regular council meeting. That'll be going on July 14th at 4 at the council chambers and also by teleconference. Teleconference call in number is 727-731-1472. And if you'd like to join online, there's a web link, and it's join.freeconferencecall.com/cityofunk99684. So once again, that is going on July 14th. That'll be at 4 o'clock p.m. And also note here that if the community would like to discuss a loose dog issue, they encourage you to attend the meeting. That's next week. Coming from the city of Unalakleet is a notice of open council seat B1 that expires in October of this year. And if you're interested in serving on the city council, please submit a letter of interest to the office or by email at cityclerkunk@gmail.com by July 30th. So that's for seat B1, expires October of this year. And for eligibility, must be at least 18 years of age, a U.S. citizen, qualified voter with the state, and must be a resident of Unalakleet for 30 days. And it's by appointment only, and it will be expiring in October of this year. Summer school is going on right now at the Unalakleet School, and they'll be running Monday through Thursday for the remainder of the month there. And reading and writing focused, daily art and STEM activities from 9 a.m. until 1 p.m. It'll be students for entering grades 3 and 4 from 11 to 1. It'll be for students entering grades 1 and 2. And lunch will not be provided. Snacks, well, it'll be over at the third grade classroom. And you can enter through the elementary entrance. And teachers this summer are Nick and Brittany. So summer school Monday through Thursday each week for the month of July. All right, I'll continue with more music here on KNSA. Here's Alabama and The Closer You Get.

about Alabama, and the closer you get, as a tender's leaping porch at this hour, it's about 19 minutes before the hour, 11 o'clock here on this Friday. Here's Merle Haggard, and Today I Started Loving You Again.

Norton Sound, that's Bette Midler and The Rose here on KNSA. Up next, we have a song by Kenny Rogers and Sheena Easton. The song is We've Got Tonight.

Morning Noise Sound, that's Alabama and Dixieland Delight here on KNSA. This has been Jerry here with you this morning here on this Friday, this 10th day of July. Thanks for tuning in. Weather forecast for today, cloudy with isolated showers, highs in the lower 60s, northwest winds 10. Tonight, cloudy, scattered showers in the evening and showers after midnight, lows in the lower 50s, northeast winds 10. And for Saturday, showers, highs in the lower to mid 60s, east winds 10, increasing to 15, or south 15 to 25 in the afternoon for Saturday. And we'll be turning it over to KDLG. Have a good weekend. And be safe out there.

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1: This is the Alaska Department of Fish and Game and King Salmon with an announcement for permit holders in the Naknek, Kwajalleq, Agegeq, and Ugashik districts. The time is 12 noon and the date is Friday, July 10th. In the Naknek, Kwajalleq district, the Naknek River escapement from midnight to 10 a.m. today was 12,000 for a total escapement of 744,000. The Alaknek River total escapement is 888,000. The Kwajalleq River total escapement is 2.5 million. And the Kwajalleq in river estimate is 170,000. Harvest on July 9th was 210,000 fish for a total of 3 million. There are 393 vessels registered to fish in the district, and there will be 459 in 48 hours. The Naknek Kwajalleq district will open to drift gillnet gear for an 8.5-hour period from 9:30 p.m. Friday, July 10th, until 6 a.m. Saturday, July 11th. Then the Kwajalleq section will open to drift gillnet gear for a 6-hour period from 9 a.m. until 3 p.m. on Saturday, July 11th. The current set gillnet fishing period in the Naknek Kwajalleq district will be extended for 24.5 hours from 2:30 p.m. Friday, July 10th until 3 p.m. on Saturday, July 11th. In the Agegeq district, total escapement is 1.6 million and the in-river estimate is 50,000 fish. Harvest on July 9th was 342,000 for a season total of 7.1 million. The Agegeq district will open to commercial fishing with drift gillnet gear for 7 hours from 7:30 p.m. Friday, July 10th until 2:30 a.m. on Saturday, July 11th, and again for 7 hours from 7:30 a.m. until 2:30 p.m. on Saturday, July 11th. Commercial fishing with set gillnet gear will open for 8 hours from 7:45 p.m. Friday, July 10th until 3:45 a.m. on Saturday, July 11th, and again for 8 hours from 7:30 a.m. until 3:30 p.m. on Saturday, July 11th. In the Ugashik district, total escapement is 1.1 million and the in-river estimate is 400,000 fish. Harvest on July 9th was 267,000 for a season total of 4.3 million fish. The Ugashik district will open to both drift and set gillnet gear for 16 hours from 6

0: And the Alaska Department of Fish and Game and King Salmon.
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0: President Johnson originally proposed an outright ban covering discrimination by everyone for every type of housing. But it had no chance from the start, and everyone in Congress knew it. The compromise was painfully worked out in the House Judiciary Committee. In Los Angeles today, comedian Lenny Bruce died of what was believed to be an overdose of narcotics. Bruce was 42 years old. Dr. Martin Luther King says he does not intend to cancel plans for an open housing march Sunday into the Chicago suburb of Cicero. Cook County Sheriff Richard Ogilvie asked King to call off the march, and the police in Cicero said they would ask the National Guard be called out if it is held. King, now in Atlanta, Georgia, plans to return to Chicago Tuesday. In Chicago, Richard Speck, accused murderer of 9 student nurses, was brought before a grand jury today for indictment. The nurses were found stabbed and strangled in their Chicago apartment. In Washington, the atmosphere was tense today as a special subcommittee of the House Committee on Un-American Activities continued its probe into anti-Vietnam War protests. Demonstrators were forcibly evicted from the hearings when they began chanting anti-war slogans. Former Vice President Richard Nixon says that unless there is a substantial increase in the present war effort in Vietnam, the U.S. should look forward to 5 more years of war. In a speech before the Convention of the Veterans of Foreign Wars in New York, Nixon also said opposition to the war in this country is the greatest single weapon working against the U.S. That's the 7 o'clock edition of the news. Good night.
1: Thank you. They're beautiful.

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0: It's time for the Bristol Bay Shoutout from BB&C, where we celebrate our shareholders and descendants in Bristol Bay and beyond. 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
2: A federal program that helps schools pay for internet access is under review by the FCC. 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
2: In Los Angeles, I'm Kai Rizdahl. It is Friday today, July the 10th. Good, as it always is, to have you along, everybody. We are, to be honest, a little squeezed today. The show's only half an hour, you know. So we're going to dig right into that Friday thing that we do. Heather Long is at Navy Federal. David Gura is at Bloomberg. Hey, you two.
3: Hey, Kai.
4: Hi, Kai.
2: David Gura, you get to go first. And it goes like this. The Fed Minutes. We had Robin Brooks from Brookings on the program on Wednesday, I guess, when the minutes came out. And Robin said something right at the end, and I had mismanaged our time, so we didn't have enough time to talk about this. He said he thought those minutes were not as hawkish as perhaps everybody else had been reading them. That is to say, not as concerned over interest rates and inflation. And I guess I'd like your take, because I thought they were pretty hawkish. I thought there was some sentiment there on the committee that they're not opposed to thinking about raising interest rates.
3: I would side with you versus Robin. I mean, we look at those minutes and see that there was some division among policymakers about the approach that they wanted to take at that meeting. And, of course, the headline from that last meeting was Kevin Warsh had unanimity among members mm-hmm. of the Federal Open Market Committee. They agreed to keep the rate where it has been. A lot of ink spilled over that. But I think when you look at those minutes, you see that there is growing concern among a lot of those policymakers about inflation, where it is and where it's headed. And I think that is shaping up to be the story of this first part of the Kevin Warsh Fed. Yes, we talk a lot about what's happening in the Middle East, but I think there's this roiling concern among policymakers and economists and investors as well that inflation, which was already higher than the Fed wanted it to be, was proving to be a persistent problem, is bleeding beyond just energy into other parts of the economy. So I'm with you. I look at that and maybe you can say Kevin Warsh kept everybody in line. Maybe they gave him the benefit of the doubt, but I do think that there was more concern there than we thought, at least from the get-go.
2: Yeah, roiling concern. Good phrase. Back to the Middle East in a minute. We shall get Heather Long. But I do want to touch base on the other news out of the Fed this week. The chairman announced his task forces, the five of them. Some interesting choices, some straight-ahead choices. What do you make of these people who would be advising the Fed and maybe changing the way the central bank does business?
4: Overall, I thought it was good news. It's a lot of smart, credible people who aren't overtly partisan. And, I read it.

0: The bigger problem for Kevin is five is a lot. I don't care how good of a multitasker you are, to have five screens up, you can't pay attention to them all. So it seems to me like, you know,
1: that's
0: he's
1: that's a good analogy, five screens. I like
0: that. Yeah, particularly in the FIFA era. But anyway, so I think it's pretty obvious he's going to move quickly on communications and data, potentially looking at some other data. I think the interesting wild card is when I looked at the names on the inflation one.
1: Yeah.
0: You know, as David was just saying, we're probably going to stay well above the 2% inflation target for a long time. And when you look at the three names on the inflation one, you get a lot of people who are a little contrarian. And, you know, what are they going to say? What are they going to recommend in this world of, you know, we can't get inflation back to target? That could be interesting.
1: Yeah. David, on the communications thing, I don't know if you saw this, but Christopher Waller, Governor Waller, if you will, came out, I guess he had a speech on Monday where he said, you know what, maybe too much forward guidance is a bad thing. So clearly Warsh is having an influence.
2: Yeah, and this is kind of where we knew he wanted to make a mark. And I think what's interesting about all of these committees, all these task forces, is it's kind of putting into effect what we kind of thought Kevin Warsh would want to do. He's not going it alone. You know, you go back to the hearing that he had on Capitol Hill before he was confirmed. We didn't get a whole lot about what his plans were going to be going forward. So we were kind of looking back at speeches he's made in the past, criticisms he made of the Fed in the past. And so I think, I don't want to call them proxies, but through these task forces, he's going to try to make a stamp in the way in which he is. And you know, as Heather said, I there are a lot of names here that are recognizable. I kind of laugh that a Stanford guy would pick, like, I think a quarter of the Harvard Economics Department to be on these committees. But, you know, it's a wide mix. And, you know, you've got Doug McMillon, who used to head Walmart, Mark Andreessen. There are some who are not, you know, traditional Fed policymaker types. And, you know, maybe that will lead to some sporting conversation.
1: sporty conversation.
2: There you go.
1: Heather, to the Middle East indirectly, if I could. Uncertainty now, certainly, about what's happening over there political-military-wise, uncertainty in the oil and gas markets, and I guess I want to touch base with you on uncertainty in this economy now is everywhere. Discuss.
0: Yeah, it certainly feels that way. And, I mean, you left out, you could pile onto your list that we have these large federal debt burdens in the United States and many other countries. And, you know, obviously this has all resulted in, feels like a daily deluge of headlines that you and David have to get through every day. But, you know, for a lot of people in the real economy, it's borrowing costs are higher. You know, what was really noticeable is, okay, when we sort of got this sort of maybe ceasefire, whatever we're calling it now, you know, oil and gas prices did come down a bit. Now, obviously, they've jumped around a little bit. But what didn't really come down were the bond market prices. You know, the borrowing costs have stayed high. And that is a direct result of this uncertainty, risky world. It's a new normal.
1: A new abnormal, perhaps. Who knows? David, last question to you, and it goes like this. Look ahead to the week for me, would you, coming up. Lots of data, lots of Fed speakers. We got CPI, we got the Beige Book, we got retail sales. What's on your radar as you head into Monday?
2: Well, I think the 14th of June is the big date. We're going to get new CPI data, so some more insight into inflation. And that's also the day on which Kevin Warsh is going to go to Capitol Hill for the first time as Fed chair to answer questions. So, again, I think it's just another opportunity, one of the first opportunities we have for him to kind of lay out his plans, talk about the economy as he sees it. We got these task forces out of the way, but I think that's what I'm most interested in hearing is sort of how he sees the economy right now.
1: A primer, by the way, on this program on Humphrey Hawkins coming up Tuesday, I think. David Gura at Bloomberg and Heather Long at Navy Federal. Thanks, you two.
2: Thanks, Kai.
0: Bye, Kai.
1: Wall Street on this Friday. Ain't nothing traders like better than going out on a high note. We will have the details when we do the numbers.

0: war, but maybe not the one you have in mind. Marketplace's Elizabeth Trovall has that one.
1: Recent Ukrainian attacks on Russian refineries are rippling through global energy markets, says Tom Kloza, energy advisor for Gulf Oil.
2: People might think that, the Russia-Ukraine war has gone off their radar screens, but it's rearing its head in these high refined products prices.
1: Refinery outages have reached some of the highest levels in Russia since the war started, says Debnil Chowdhury with S&P Global Energy.
3: Now it's greater than 35% of their refining capacity has come down because of recent attacks in the country.
1: That's tightening the global supply of fuels and increasing what refiners can charge, while they're also paying less for crude oil. Chowdhury says that means in the U.S.
3: all major refining markets are, north of $40 at this point a barrel, which are very strong margins.
1: That high margin per barrel is also affected by the Iran war. There's still less refined product coming out of the Middle East. And while inventories of crude oil have helped keep those prices lower,
3: we don't have the same buffer for refined products.
1: The timing here also matters. Tom Tsang is with Texas Christian University.
4: We're at peak summer demand, so you can say that essentially refined products are at a premium.
1: He says gasoline and aviation fuel demand typically drop after Labor Day, which could end the gravy train for refiners. I'm Elizabeth Trovall for Marketplace.

There are precious few commodities in the known universe as finely balanced on the supply-demand curve as crude oil. We use, give or take, 100 million barrels a day. We produce, give or take, 100 million barrels a day. But there's a whole lot that happens between the wellhead and the final user, which gets us to the prices of refined fuels, gasoline and diesel and jet fuel, that are still way up there, despite crude having moderated quite a bit off its recent high. Refiners in the United States, as it happens, are cashing in. And yes, it does have to do with

0: This next story should probably be filed under "It is always good to question your priors." 2/3 of Americans think all of those new data centers that are being built are going to increase electricity costs. That's from a Harvard poll last year. And yeah, data centers use tons of power, and electricity prices are indeed up 39% nationally over the past 5 years. That's from the Bureau of Labor Statistics. But a study from the Electric Power Research Institute, that's an independent research group funded largely, though, by the electric power industry, it shows new data centers weren't the main cause of that increase and actually put downward pressure on electricity prices for now. Marketplace's Henry Epp makes it make sense.
1: Say you're throwing a party and you're buying a big spread of food for your guests, and you ask each of your guests to chip in an equal amount for their share of the food. Robin Milliken is with the Center on Global Energy Policy at Columbia University.
2: You know that your buffet is going to cost you $1,000, let's say. And if you have 10 people show up, you know, your cost is much higher per person.
1: $100 each. That's a pricey buffet. But then you find out your cousin and four of her friends are in town. They want to come to the party too. Five more guests, and they'll pay their share. So the price per person of that buffet goes down for everybody to $66. To translate this to power prices and data centers, the buffet is the fixed cost of running the power grid, building and maintaining all the power plants, poles, wires, and substations. And your cousin and her friends, they're a new data center hooking up to the grid.
2: You're taking the fixed costs of managing the grid, and you're able to, essentially have more customers pay for those fixed costs.
1: This is how data centers pushed electricity prices down in recent years, according to a study released this spring by the Electric Power Research Institute. They helped spread out those fixed costs of providing electricity, says Asa Watton, the co-author of that study.
3: Average residential retail rates in the average state would have been about 6% higher without the data centers built from 2019 to 2024.
1: One big caveat there, it's a national average. In certain states, adding data centers has lowered electric bills, says Ryan Ledick at the consulting firm The Brattle Group.
4: Those states that have experienced those price decreases are states that already had room on their power grid to accommodate these new customers without needing to go out and make big investments in new infrastructure.
1: North Dakota is a good example, he says. It had an excess supply of electricity from coal, natural gas, and wind. Bringing in large industrial customers, including data centers, lowered prices for residential customers. But in other regions that don't have much excess power supply, data centers have started to have the opposite effect.
4: If it's a utility or a system or a market that doesn't have that headroom, then it is possible that the data center is going to drive up electricity prices.
1: This is what's starting to happen in the Mid-Atlantic and parts of the Midwest, overseen by the grid operator PJM, Ledick says.
4: Demand has risen quickly, and there isn't enough generation capacity that's available to keep up with that demand,
1: which is driving up costs for everyone. To go back to that party analogy, say the party's underway and your guests have eaten most of the food. Then another group of your friends shows up. They're hungry, so you have to go out and buy extra food for them, and all of your guests end up paying more. This is what utilities and policymakers are now grappling with as more data centers push up electricity demand. One way regulators are trying to handle this, by charging data centers a higher rate for electricity. Again, Robin Milliken at Columbia.
2: Essentially, state regulators are setting a different class of rates for data centers to have them bear the costs of things like new transmission lines, new substations that are required in order to serve their new demand.
1: Historically, she says, big industrial customers have gotten lower electric rates to incentivize economic growth. But in many regions, that policy might not make sense anymore. I'm Henry Epp for Marketplace.

0: Coming up.
1: I like doing unreasonable things.
0: Well, that's one way to keep people on their toes. First, though, let's do the numbers. Dow Industrial's up 149 today, 0.3%, finished at 52,637. The NASDAQ picked up 74 points, also 0.3%, 26,281. The S&P 500 up 31 points, 0.4%, 75.75. For the week, the Dow lost 0.5%. The NASDAQ improved 1.75%. The S&P 500 grew 1.2%. Look out, Wall Street. Here comes Y'all Street. In Dallas today, the new Texas Stock Exchange began trading. The exchange opened with just a handful of securities, no corporate listings quite yet. What it does have, though, and this is nice to have, is millions in backing from some very big banks. J.P. Morgan Chase ticked up 0.2%. Charles Schwab rose 1.1%. Bonds fell. Yield on the 10-year T-note rose 4.55%. 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

0: This is Marketplace. I'm Kai Rizdahl. If you're still looking to book that last-minute summer getaway, I mean, good luck finding a cheap plane ticket, right? Airfares are 26% higher than they were a year ago. That's what the most recent Consumer Price Index tells us. And with the collapse of Spirit Airlines, there are indeed fewer options for budget fares. Not quite as expensive, though, is taking the bus. Jacob Passy wrote the other day about how travelers are swapping airfare for bus tickets in the Wall Street Journal. Jacob, thanks for being here.
1: Thanks for having me.
0: Well, let's get down to brass tacks here. Have buses replaced, to some degree, low-cost airlines?
1: Yeah, we're definitely seeing that. Greyhound and Flixbus saw a pretty substantial uptick in demand when Spirit Airlines went under at the beginning of May. So just kind of one indication. And then I've talked to passengers who said, mm-hmm. you know, they are taking the bus instead of flying because of cost and other concerns.
0: It is one thing to take a bus from, you know, I don't know, Washington, D.C. to Boston. Another thing to go Boston to L.A. on a bus. So it's not all air routes that are being covered here, yeah?
1: Correct. Yeah. You're exactly right. Folks are going to replace flights with buses when it is kind of that medium distance, just a few hundred miles, any longer than that. And you're talking about multiple days on the bus, which I don't think many people can stomach.
0: I agree with that. How much cheaper are we talking here?
1: Significantly cheaper. A bus trip, depending on when you book it, can set you back less than $50. Average fare paid by riders at Our Bus, which is another inner city bus line, was $36 in May, and that's actually down from last year. So while other forms of transportation this summer have gotten more expensive, bus travel has either stayed flat or actually gotten cheaper.
0: Wow. There is a certain, not to get all, you know, faux nostalgia about this, or maybe it's real nostalgia, I don't know, there's a certain See America part of being on a bus that you just don't get on a plane.
1: 100%. I talked to a woman who, when she was planning a trip up the Eastern Seaboard, she lives in the Midwest, she chose to go by bus and train because she wanted to see the scenery, especially this summer with a lot of folks sort of celebrating America 250 and things like that. I think there is this nostalgia factor around taking a bus to see different parts of the country and actually see it along the way.
0: You've named a couple of three bus companies in this, you know, 3 minutes, 4 minutes we've been talking. I only recognize one of them. So I wonder if there's a, and certainly this depends on which part of the traveling public you're appealing to, but there's a branding and advertising and marketing thing here that bus companies need to think about, too.
1: I totally agree. So obviously Greyhound is probably what most people are familiar with. And a lot of these companies are regional. And so that's another factor here. So like if you're in Florida, you might recognize a company called Red Coach. If you don't live in the Southeast, you're not going to know that company. And that is definitely a challenge for the bus industry. I think a lot of people don't think of buses immediately and also have somewhat outdated ideas of what a bus trip is like.
0: Right. Talk more about that. What is a bus trip like? Because confessions, I haven't taken a long bus trip in a very long time.
1: Yeah, these days buses are much more comfortable than they used to be. Some of them, most of them at this point have Wi-Fi and they're getting more reliable with their Wi-Fi. Hmm. Some of them, you know, the more quote-unquote luxury bus lines have amenities like snacks and beverages and things like that, movies, kind of what you might expect from a flight.
0: I was just going to say, it sounds a little bit like an airplane.
1: Yeah, it doesn't get you from point A to point B quite as quickly, but you're not necessarily sacrificing comfort. And again, it can be a lot cheaper.
0: Right. Okay, put up or shut up. You're the travel writer here. Are you all in on buses, or where are you on this?
1: I think I'm with some other folks in that it depends on the trip. So my in-laws live in Portland, Maine, and flights there can be kind of pricey from New York where I live. And so there is a bus operator that has a very nice bus that I have taken before and continue to take from time to time. My in-laws take it to visit me. I would say, you know, if you need to go somewhere and the flights are just too pricey and you don't want to drive yourself, give the bus a try.
0: Give it a try. Jacob Passy at the Wall Street Journal. Jacob, thanks a lot. I appreciate your time.
1: Thank you so much.

0: Looking ahead to the plethora of economic data we are going to get next week, let me highlight in advance, as David Gurr did mere moments ago, Tuesday's Consumer Price Index, specifically the line item in Table 2 that is going to give us an update on prices for women and girls' apparel. The price of women's clothing is most certainly up by recent standards, about 12% higher than 5 years ago. But it's actually down if you take a longer view, back to its peak in the 1990s. And we all know that globalization and mass production have driven clothing prices down. But just as a what if you tried to make it yourself? Or grow it, maybe? Here's today's installment of our series, My Economy.
1: My name is Eve Schaub, and I am growing a dress in my backyard. I like big projects. I like big ideas. Myself and my husband are here in Vermont, and I said, I've always wondered what it would be like to make a garment from the very beginning. And that is where the idea came from. Last year in the spring, I planted 600 square feet of flax seeds. You wait 3 months, 90 days, pull them up by the roots. And then begins the process called redding, where you lay out all of the harvested flax stalks on your lawn, and you let it get rained on, and the stalks start to degrade, and that's what you want. But you don't want it to degrade too much, because then the fiber on the inside could be lost. Then we move on to the breaking, scutching, and hackling, which essentially removes all of that nasty outer coating that you don't need. Then you move on to the next step, which is spinning, or in my case, learning to spin. Ah! I will be weaving all of this now linen yarn into cloth, and after that I'll have to cut it up and sew my dress. One of the big things that I've learned from this project is how precious people's cloth and clothing would have been to them prior to the industrial age. This material took so much labor. Now I walk into a department store and I just see fast fashion. I don't want to participate that any more than I absolutely have to. But at the same time, I also understand we're not going to all go out and plant 600 square feet of flax in our backyard. That's not reasonable. But I like doing unreasonable things. It's part of my curious/stubborn nature. I have clothes. I don't need this dress to add to my wardrobe, but I have no doubt that when it is done, it will become the prized possession of my wardrobe because it will have so much of me in it.
0: Eve Schaub, making a dress, growing one, actually, in Paulette, Vermont. You want to see what that might look like? Instagram, YouTube, TikTok, that's where you can find her. Us too, if you're looking. And if you get a minute, do us a favor, would you tell us about your economic experiments? There's a place you can do that at marketplace.org.

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1: This final note on the way out today, in which both the 30-year fixed-rate mortgage and Article 1, Section 7, Clause 2 of the Constitution of the United States make an appearance. The 30-year fixed, Freddie Mac says, sits today at 6.49%. Also, and related, that bipartisan housing bill is wrapping up its 10th day, excluding Sundays, sitting on the president's desk, waiting for his signature, which he has not said he will do. If he doesn't veto it by midnight, the aforementioned Article 1, Section 7, Clause 2, says it becomes law anyway. Our theme music was composed by B.J. Lederman. Marketplace's executive producer is Nancy Fargali. Joanne Griffith is the chief content officer. Neil Scarborough is the vice president and general manager. And I'm Kai Rizdal. Have yourselves a great weekend, everybody. We will see you back here on Monday, all right? This is APM.
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3: I'm Dr. Anthony Lazowitz, and this is Climate Connections. The Mary Ellen McCormick Complex, built in the 1930s, was Boston's first public housing project. And now, a major overhaul will revitalize the complex and prepare it for the changing climate.
4: How do we make it more sustainable and more livable for the next 100 years?
3: Devanshi Purohit is with CBT Architects, which drafted the master plan for the redevelopment. It includes all-electric, energy-efficient units for current residents, new market-rate housing, and business space amid parks and other gathering areas. When designing the outdoor spaces, the team preserved mature trees that provide shade, so people can stay cooler even as the climate warms. Climate change is also increasing the risk of flooding from storm surge and sea level rise in nearby Boston Harbor, so the complex will be raised to ensure every building sits above projected future flood levels. And the landscaping will include features such as rain gardens that help water soak underground instead of pooling.
4: It's all just about keeping the water out, keeping the systems running, and making sure that the residents are safe.
3: The first new building will open this fall, with more to come over the next two decades, creating a climate-resilient future for a historic Boston neighborhood. Climate Connections is produced by the Yale Center for Environmental Communication. To learn more about climate change, visit climateconnections.org.

that's AC/DC and Thunderstruck here on KNSA. Well, we got a front making its way through western Alaska this afternoon. It's making its way onshore along southwest Alaska and kind of pushing its clouds in through Norton Sound this afternoon, all the way up to Point Hope and up to Barrow. It's extending all along the west coast this afternoon. Meanwhile, towards our east, there is clearing skies this afternoon. We've got some clear skies just to the east of us, so according to the satellite loop this morning. So it might be clearing up from the east, southeast, hopefully later on there. But a little bit of sunshine coming through the clouds here in eastern Norton Sound. Meanwhile, over towards the eastern interior, there is some clouds making their way through there, but they seem to be clearing up as the day wears on. All the clouds are along the west coast there and clear to the east in the western interior there. And with that onshore flow down in southwest Alaska, that's where most of the rain is falling there. It's been falling pretty consistently. Hooper Bay, Scammon Bay, south towards northern part of Kuskokwim Bay this afternoon. So pretty consistent down that way as it makes its way onshore. Other than that, the rest of the state is pretty dry. Weather forecast for eastern Norton Sound and Lauderdale Hills updated at 447 here on this Friday. For tonight, cloudy scattered showers in the evening and showers after midnight. Lows in the lower 50s, northeast winds to 10. For Saturday, showers, highs in lower to mid 60s, east winds around 10, increasing to south 15 to 25 in the afternoon for Saturday. For Saturday night showers, lows in the mid to upper 40s, southwest winds 15 to 25. Sunday showers, highs in upper 50s, south winds 10 to 20. Sunday night showers, lows in the mid 40s, and for Monday, showers in the morning, then numerous showers in the afternoon, highs around 60. And let's take a look and see if they have posted done 1 o'clock or 2 o'clock conditions, and they haven't. So take a look at the marine forecast. Zone area forecast for Cape Stevens and Moose Point out to 15 nautical miles. For today, southwest winds 10 knots, seas 3 feet subsiding. Tonight, northeast winds 10 knots, seas 2 feet. Saturday, east winds 15 knots, seas 3 feet. Saturday night, southwest winds 30 knots, seas 5 feet, and rain showers. And for Sunday, south winds 25 knots, seas 4 feet. Tides going down, low tide this evening at 10:09 p.m. at 0.8, and for Saturday's high tide, 8:13 a.m. at 4.4 feet. So we're going to have over 4 foot tides going into the weekend. It's about 10 minutes after the hour, 3 o'clock, we'll wait for the 2 o'clock. It's about 10 minutes after the hour, 2 o'clock, we'll wait for the 2 o'clock conditions here, and I'll help next we have a song by Prince and Purple Rain.

That springs into a revolution there with Purple Rain. You're on Kansas State. Here are the 2 o'clock conditions around the state. Barrow has cloudy skies, 48 degrees. The winds are from the west at 9. Gamble, cloudy, 46 degrees. Southwest winds at 6. Kotzebue, cloudy, 55. West winds at 4. Nome's cloudy, 54 degrees. East winds at 7. Point Hope fog, 43 degrees. Winds are from the south at 18. Visibility is down to a half mile this afternoon. Sabunga, cloudy, 48. Northwest winds at 9. Shishamaru, clear, 55 and calm. Here at Geno Creek, cloudy, 55. West winds at 5. Galvin, cloudy, 52. Southwest winds at 4. Cloudy, 55. Variable winds at 3. White Mountain, cloudy, 52 and calm. Shaktuli, cloudy at 56 degrees and calm. And Norbit, cloudy, 59. Southwest winds at 5. Down in Dillingham, cloudy, 55 degrees, east winds at 6. King Salmon, mostly cloudy, 58, east winds at 7. Togia, cloudy, 52, south winds at 12. Enya, clear, 64, southeast winds at 7. Bethel, clear, 63, east winds at 9. Cape Romance off, mostly cloudy, 50 degrees, southeast winds at 6. And on the Yukon, St. Mary's, cloudy, 54 degrees, east winds at 6. Mountain Village, cloudy at 53, east winds at 9. For the interior, Fairbanks, mostly cloudy, 68 degrees, wind from the east at 6, and Galena, clear at 65, southeast winds at 4. Caltech, clear at 64 degrees, east winds at 3. McGrath, partly cloudy, 71. Variable winds at 3. Nenana, mostly cloudy at 72, east winds at 4. Tanana, mostly cloudy, 74 and calm this afternoon. And Ruby, clear at 68 degrees and calm this afternoon. Down in Anchorage, partly cloudy, 64 degrees, variable winds at 4, Palmer, clear, 65 degrees, uncalm, and Soldotna, mostly clear at 68 degrees, winds from the west at 6. Juneau this afternoon, cloudy, 53 degrees, east winds at 4, and Sitka, fog and rain, 54 degrees, and calm, visibility is at 5 miles. And back here at Juneau, cloudy, 57 degrees, west winds at 5. And there is 10 miles of visibility this morning. Now, sure as visibility sure improved this morning. Now, it was kind of foggy, old clouds down towards southern Norton Sound this morning, but you can see all the way across there now, all the way down to Clickaterrick. All right, here's Men at Work with the Safety Dance.

It's a group called Men at Work and Down Under here on KNSA. ADFNG, Alaska Department of Fish and Game in Nome, has announcements for commercial opener. And this is for sub-districts 2, 3, and 4. That's the Gullivan, Elam, and Norton Bay sub-districts. It'll be a 48-hour opener. It'll be commercial salmon fishing will be open for 48 hours from 6 p.m. Friday, July 10th, until 6 p.m. Sunday, July 12th. And this is for the Gullivan, Elam, and Norton Bay sub-districts there. And if you have any questions, you can get a hold of Kevin Clark or Luke Hensley at NOMA at 443-5167.

Good afternoon, North South. That is Tom Petty and Refugee here on KNSA. Summer school is in session now. They'll be running Monday through Thursday each month of this week here. And Monday through Thursday each week till the end of the month. And it'll be reading and writing focused, daily art and STEM activities, 9 a.m. to 1 p.m. for students entering grades 3 and 4, 11 a.m. to 1 p.m. for students entering grades 4, 1 and 2. And lunch will not be provided, snacks will, so that's Monday through Thursday, the remainder of this month there. It'll be at the third grade classroom, and it'll be over at the elementary entrance. You can go through the elementary entrance, and that's put on by Nick and Brittany. Thank you to both of you there. Also, the Caleb Scholars Program is application period is open. It's open until the 15th, July 15th there. And eligibility requirements include Alaska Inuit, tribally enrolled, or direct descendants from Norton Sound, Northwest Arctic, and Arctic Slope regions. Be enrolled full-time or part-time at an accredited college or university. Undergraduates, 36-plus credits completed at 2.5 GPA minimum for graduate students, 3.0 GPA minimum. 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And the application period is open through July 15th. And that is next Wednesday. And the tutoring program is going on over at the school. It's for elementary children, kindergarten through fifth grade. And they can receive tutoring in English, reading, and literacy comprehension. Tutors are ages 14 and up, and it'll be available through August 6th over at the Unalakleet School. And tutoring services are provided at no cost. And this program is brought to you with support from the Caleb Scholars Program. All right, we'll continue on with more music here on KNSA. And up next we have a song by Ben E. King and Stand By Me.

0: It's Pink Floyd and another brick in the wall here on KNSA. 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

Pure Norton song. That's a group called Red Bone and Come and Get Your Love here on KNSA. I got to run around for a little while here, so we're going to go to our automated system here, and up next we have a song by A Flock of Seagulls.

Good afternoon, North and South. That's the Ellis Cooper there, and you and me here on KNSA. 3 o'clock conditions here at Juneau Creek. We have clear skies, 58 degrees. Norton's up from northwest at 10. And take a look at that satellite loop this afternoon. Western Alaska is under clouds this afternoon. Extends all the way from the Arctic coast there, all the way down through the Alaska Peninsula, covering the west coast. Meanwhile, over towards our eastern and the western interior, they have clear skies, and they've been pretty clear throughout this afternoon. There's also a weak front making its way through the eastern interior, eastern part of the state this afternoon, but we got a lot of clear skies over towards our east today, but just clouds along the west coast this afternoon. And with that said, most of the rain that's been falling this afternoon has been staying near southwest Alaska, Hooper Bay, Scammon Bay area, south towards Kuskokwim Bay this afternoon. It's been a fairly consistent rain down through that coastal area, and it's been like that all morning, so got some rain down through southwest Alaska this afternoon. Let's take a look at the weather forecast for eastern Norton Sound and Lauderdale Hills. For tonight, cloudy scattered showers in the evening and showers after midnight. Lows in the lower 50s, northeast winds to 10 for Saturday. Showers, highs in the lower to mid 60s, east winds to 10, increasing to south 15 to 25 in the afternoon for Saturday. Saturday night showers, lows in the mid to upper 40s, southwest winds 15 to 25, and for Sunday showers, highs in upper 50s, south winds 10 to 20. And here are the 3 o'clock conditions around the state. Barrow is mostly cloudy, 51 degrees. The winds are from the west at 8. Gamble, cloudy, 45 and calm. Cotsby, cloudy, 56. Northwest winds at 4. Nome is cloudy, 52. Southeast winds at 10. Point Hope, fog, 43. South winds at 17. Visibility is at 3 miles. Sabunga is cloudy, 47 degrees. North winds at 9. Shishmaref, clear, 51. Northwest winds at 10. Here at Juneau Creek, clear 58, northwest winds at 10, Galvin cloudy 54 and calm, Koyuk cloudy 56 degrees, south winds at 4, White Mountain cloudy 54 degrees, south winds at 3, Shaktalik mostly cloudy 58 and calm, and Norvik cloudy at 60 degrees, south winds at 4. Dillingham this afternoon, clear skies 59 degrees, east winds at 6, King Salmon clear 67, southeast winds at 4, Togiak cloudy 51, south winds at 11, Aniak clear 69, east winds at 5, Bethel mostly clear 64, east winds at 6, Caper Manzoff mostly cloudy 51, variable winds at 4, St. Mary's cloudy 54, east winds at 9, Mountain Village cloudy at 54 degrees, east winds at 8, and Emo's cloudy this afternoon. For the interior, Fairbanks, mostly cloudy, 69 degrees, wind from the southeast at 5. Galena, clear 70, variable winds at 4. Caltag, clear at 68 degrees, variable winds at 3. McGrath, partly cloudy, 73, variable winds at 3. Nenana, mostly clear at 73, east winds at 3. Tanana, mostly cloudy, 74, and calm, and Ruby, clear at 72 degrees, and the winds are variable at 3. Warmest spot in the interior right now, Fort Yukon, with clear skies at 79 degrees this afternoon. And down in Anchorage, they have partly cloudy skies, 65 degrees, northwest winds at 4. Palmer, clear 68, variable winds at 4. And Soldotna, clear at 71, and the winds are from the west at 7. Juneau cloudy 54, east winds at 7, and Sitka fog 54 and calm. Visibility is at 5 miles. And back here at Juneau Peak, clear skies 58 degrees, northwest winds at 10, and visibility is at 10 miles this afternoon. And taking a look at the marine forecast, zone area forecast for Cape Stevens and Woods Point out to 15 nautical miles. For tonight, northeast winds 10 knots, seas 2 feet. Saturday, east winds 15 knots, seas 3 feet, and rain showers. Saturday night, southwest winds 30 knots, seas 5 feet. And for Sunday, south winds 25 knots, seas 4 feet. Tides going down, low tide this evening at 10:09 p.m. and 0.8. And the high tide for Saturday will be at 8:13 a.m. at 4.4 feet. Time now is about
19, almost 19 minutes after the hour, 3 o'clock here on this Friday. A good, happy Friday to you on this 10th day of July. Thanks for tuning in this afternoon. Sure is a lot different from this morning. This morning was kind of gray and low clouds and fog and a little bit of rain earlier this morning. Turning out to be a nice day. Got a little bit of northerly breeze there, but wide areas of clear skies up over towards our east this afternoon. Here's America and a horse with no name.

was America and a Horse with No Name here on KNSA. Well, this next song is by Bonnie Tyler. I heard she passed away yesterday, but a lot of the folks can remember a song that were around in the 80s, and this one in particular, Bonnie Tyler and Total Eclipse of the Heart.

New Norton Sound, Happy Friday to you. That's Bonnie Tyler there, and holding out for a hero. I heard she passed away yesterday. And, you know, she was an 80s singer, and she had a few good songs there. I'll play one more song here after the birthday calendar. So it's about 3:33. Time to take a look at the birthday calendar for today. And today is Friday, the 10th day of July. And let's see what we have here. One anniversary for birthdays on this date. Anniversary is for Thomas and Katia Simonson. And for the birthdays, they are for Rogan Tulloch, Chris Nanny, Nicole Ketchertag, and Tammy Blankenship. And looking for Saturday for tomorrow, the 11th there. And they will have an anniversary for Tom and Mary Erickson. Happy birthday to you both there. And for the birthdays for tomorrow, the first is in memory of Teresa Nanauk and also in memory of Doreen S. Charles. And birthdays for Oliver Ivanov, Alyssa Townsend, Janisha Lachey Wilson, Margot Daniels, Darlene Ketchetag, and also for Keegan Ivanov. And for Sunday the 12th, four birthdays on that date. They are for Vance Grishkowski, Taryn R. Ivanov, Sawyer Earl, David Elliott, and also for Elijah Ivanov. Happy birthday to all of those folks that are tuned in. Happy birthday to you, and also happy anniversary to the folks that have anniversaries also. And UNC, Unified Native Corporation, is looking for empty propane tanks for folks that burn propane there. And if you have any empties around your residence, you can drop them off over at the garage on the north wall there. And if you don't have transportation, give them a call and they will pick them up. And that's coming from Unified Native Corporation. Coming from AEDFNG in Nome, the Department of Fish and Game is advisory for announcement for an opener, for a 48-hour commercial opener. And this is for the Gullabin, Elam, and Norton Bay sub-districts. That's 2, 3, and 4 there. It'll be a 48-hour opener. It'll be open from 6 p.m. Friday, July 10th, until 6 p.m. Sunday, July 12th. And that's a 48-hour commercial opener starting this coming evening. Coming from the city of Unalakleet is a council meeting, notice of a council meeting. That'll be going on July 14th at 4 o'clock p.m. over at the council chambers and also by teleconference. Teleconference call-in number is 727-731-1472. And if you'd like to join online, there's a web link, and it's join.freeconferencecalls.com. freeconferencecall.com/cityofunk99684, and that'll be July 14th at 4 o'clock in the afternoon. And if the community would like to discuss the loose dog issue, they encourage you to attend the meeting. So that's coming from the city of Unalakleet. Also coming from the city of Unalakleet is a notice of open council seat B1 that expires in October of this year. If you are interested in serving on the city council, please submit a letter of interest to the city office or by email to cityclerkunk@gmail.com by July 30th. And July 30th of this month there, if you want to serve on the council, must be at least 18 years of age, a U.S. citizen, a registered voter, and must be a resident of Unalakleet for 30 days. The seat is by appointment only and expires this October, on which the incumbent can run for re-election. And that's coming from the city of Unalakleet. Thanks for tuning in on this Friday. KNSA! And one more song by Bonnie Tyler. Here is It's a Heartache.

with New Northern Sound, Chuck Mangione there with Feel So Good. You know that song, or that album rather, was released in late 77. And I believe the single was out in early 78 there. But Chuck Mangione and Feel So Good here on KNSA. It's about 11 minutes before the hour of 4 o'clock here on this Friday. Happy Friday to you. Up next, we have a song by Colby Calais, and the song is called Try.

Norton Sound here on this Friday there. That's Colby Calais, a song called Try here on KNC, 10th of July. Well, it looks like we're going to have some rain this coming weekend, so I got a lot of things I need to try to get done outside. I was trying to get my outdoor chores done with my sons over the week there, and we assembled a smokehouse, and they put up a fish rack, or a small fish rack there for us. Near the residence there, but I'm sure glad they had helped, you know, kind of get it done while the weather was good, and I'm sure glad I got help from my boys that are getting it up, and still got a little bit of detail work in there, but at least it's up there right now. It looks like we're going to be having some rain this coming weekend, according to the National Weather Service. And this has been JR here with you this afternoon here on this Friday. It's 10th day of July. We'll take one last look at the weather forecast for Eastern Norton Sound and Llano Hills. Updated at 3:47 this afternoon here on this Friday. For tonight, scattered showers in the evening to the numerous showers after midnight. Lows in the lower to mid-50s, northeast winds to 10. Saturday showers, highs in the lower 60s, east winds 5 to 15, increasing to south 15 to 25 in the afternoon. For Saturday night, showers in the evening to numerous showers after midnight. Lows in the mid to upper 40s, south winds 15 to 25 with gusts around 40. And for Sunday, numerous showers, highs in the upper 50s, south winds 10 to 20. For Sunday night, numerous showers, lows in the mid to upper 40s, southwest winds 5 to 15. And for Monday, numerous showers, highs in the mid 50s. Wow, I'm glad I got my outdoor stuff done this week. Thanks to my sons for helping me. All right, one more song here, and I'll be switching over to KDLG. And here's Corey Hart and Never Surrender. Have a good weekend and be safe out there.